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2: Partly cloudy skies tonight with a low of 63. High of 85 tomorrow. Lots of sunshine. Mainly clear skies tomorrow night. Chance of thunderstorms. Lows around 68. Thunderstorms likely Monday with highs in the upper 80s. Mainly sunny skies Tuesday. From the Weatherology Weather Center, I'm meteorologist Paul Trombley.

0: Here's something most Medicare agents won't say. 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
9: Partly cloudy skies tonight with a low of 63. High of 85 tomorrow. Lots of sunshine. Mainly clear skies tomorrow night. Chance of thunderstorms. Lows around 68. Thunderstorms likely Monday with highs in the upper 80s. Mainly sunny skies Tuesday. From the Weatherology Weather Center, I'm meteorologist Paul Trombley.
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7: Jake's in New York City. Hi, Jake. How are you?
8: I'm very well. How are you?
7: Better than I deserve. What's up?
8: I drive an older car, a little bit higher mileage, and I was wondering if it would be smart or irresponsible to buy a $45,000 car around there.
7: Okay. Well, the way we determine if something's irresponsible around here is ratios and percentages. So let's play with some numbers for a minute. Number one, you pay in cash?
8: Probably putting down and then financing.
7: Okay. I can answer your question then. No, it's irresponsible. You should never have a car payment. You should ride a bicycle before you have a car payment.
9: How long have you been listening to The Ramsey Show, Jake?
8: A couple years now.
7: Okay. Yeah. Cars are the largest purchase that Americans make that goes down in value. And they handcuff you financially. So you'd never need to finance one under any circumstances. There's not a circumstance ever in 35 years of doing the show we told somebody to buy a car and finance it. And if you're going to buy a car, you should measure all the things that you own that have wheels and or motors. And if the value of the total of those things, and all of those things go down in value, if it's wheels, motors, batteries, I don't care. You add it all up. And it goes down in value. If the total is more than half your annual income, you have too much tied up in things going down in value. So that's boats and campers and RVs and Sea-Doos and tractors and lawnmowers that are now $12,000 and all this crap, right? And cars and Teslas and cars and trucks and anything you want to add up, anything you want to have. And I've got a bunch of stuff with motors in it. I'm an old redneck. I like things with loud mufflers, and I like cars. I like trucks. I love all of it, but they all suck as an investment. And so they need to be a small part of your financial picture. Otherwise, you've got too much invested in things going down in value, and then you're scratching your head and wondering why you're broke. Yeah. Why you're doomed to be middle class.
9: Think about this, and this is something I've spent a lot of time thinking about. If you synthesize the data, you're going to end up with about 60% of working Americans having car payments. Then you look over and say, well, that's suspiciously close to the amount of people who are living paycheck to paycheck, which is also suspiciously close to the amount of Americans around 60% would say they are concerned about retirement because they don't have enough saved. That is a very interesting correlation. Yeah. It's the car payment.
7: They're concerned about... their student loans for their kids because they still have theirs.
9: Yes, because you have a car payment. That's what's keeping you middle class. It's what's keeping you paycheck to paycheck. That's the money that you should have been investing for your future.

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4: Partly cloudy skies tonight with a low of 63. High of 85 tomorrow. Lots of sunshine. Mainly clear skies tomorrow night. Chance of thunderstorms. Lows around 68. Thunderstorms likely Monday with highs in the upper 80s. Mainly sunny skies Tuesday. From the Weatherology Weather Center, I'm meteorologist Paul Frombley.

0: Welcome back to the Ramsey Show in the Fairwinds Credit Union Studio. Jade Washaw, Ramsey personality, number one best-selling author, is my co-host. Michelle's in Pensacola. Hi, Michelle. What's up?
1: Hi. So we're trying to figure out how we can get out of this constant spiral of going into the red every month. My husband has been teaching for 10 years, and he only makes $50,000. And so he has a second job working at a grocery store that they can only schedule him part-time, so at most he makes $80 a week. And then he's also trying to do lawn care on the side, trying to see if he can't find somebody to sell woodworking stuff to. We've both been DoorDashing, Uber Eating, Sparking, all the side gigs that we can. And it feels like we're just spinning our wheels. And we have no clue where to go to get income up. He's applied online, and I've been listening to you for a few days. I know that you have to know somebody, and so that's been hard for him to find something else with a teaching degree. He's tried going into the military, and one branch said, no, you know, your GPA isn't high enough, actually, for that route. And so I don't know if I've heard about where you can make digital marketing stuff and sell it on Amazon and it's passive income, but I don't know how legit that is. And
0: it's not.
1: So,
0: how much debt are you guys carrying?
1: So I have student loans from years ago, that are actually in deferment right now. So
0: that's not causing you red then. Okay.
2: What was your degree in?
1: So I actually wasn't able to finish. I was dumb my first year of college. They told my high school said, go to a private school. It's great. And then I made stupid choices.
2: Well, what'd you study? What were you interested in?
1: At first it was chemistry. Then I changed to teaching. And right now we've got 3 kids, 7 and under. And so to finish, I'm one semester away, but to finish, I would have to work a full-time teaching, you know, student teaching job while paying for the college classes and have to pay for child care while I'm doing that. And so I can't finish until my kids are old enough to go into school or we can rank them up.
0: So wait a minute, how much is on the student loans that you're not paying on?
1: It's about $60,000.
0: Okay, and what debts do you have that you're paying on? Car payment?
1: We have a truck that he uses for his landscaping and.
0: Mm-hmm. I don't care. What's it? How much do you owe on the truck?
1: Then we've got a family car.
0: How much do you owe on the truck?
1: We looked at the other day. We owe $24,000, and we could sell for $21,000.
0: Good, and what sell it? And what's the next one?
1: It's a van, and it's about the same. We can get it. We can get $19,000 out of it.
0: Good.
1: But we owe $24,000 on it too. I just don't know what we would do because we can't get a loan or anything to get another car, and we wouldn't clear anything to have any vehicles after that.
2: What other debt?
1: That's it.
0: No credit cards?
1: No, we have a

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3: Partly cloudy skies tonight with a low of 63. High of 85 tomorrow, lots of sunshine. Mainly clear skies tomorrow night. Chance of thunderstorms. Lows around 68. Thunderstorms likely Monday with highs in the upper 80s. Mainly sunny skies Tuesday. From the Weatherology Weather Center, I'm meteorologist Paul Trombley.

0: 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John is in San Francisco. Hey, John, what's up in your world?
1: Hey, thanks for taking my call.
0: Sure. How can we help?
1: So I'm dealing with three pending debt collection lawsuits right now, and I have another account that's still in collections that's probably going to turn into a fourth lawsuit if I don't get it resolved soon. I'm trying to negotiate settlements, and it's been pretty overwhelming. Does it make sense to hire an attorney to fight them or even look into, like, Chapter 7 as a last resort? I don't think I'm there yet, but wanted to know all my options.
2: What's the amount?
0: How much do you owe these guys?
1: So the four in total is $21,000.
0: Mm-hmm.
1: 21.6. The two I'm trying to negotiate, the lowest will come down to $6,000. I'll try to offer them $3,000, but, you know, they won't budge. I do have around $8,000 in savings just to try to deal with this, but...
0: You've got two in court. Is that right?
1: So three in court.
0: Okay, and the three in court are how much? Give me the amounts on those each.
1: Okay, so one's 3.1 or $3,100.
0: Okay.
1: The other is $4,300.
0: Mm-hmm.
1: Third one is $5,500.
0: Okay, and these are credit cards or what?
1: They were personal loans that I took out in my early 20s.
2: So you can't take the $8,000 and clear the top two?
0: Yeah, you could. Have they offered you settlements on any of these?
1: They offered $6,000 to take out of the first two that I mentioned.
2: Love that.
0: Okay, that's $7,400 discounted to $6,000. Okay, so you could do that, I mean, you'd be down to two. And then you got $5,500. Now, personal loans, are you talking about with a bank or a rip-off finance company or what?
1: Yeah, it was just like through the bank or through, you know, just through, you
0: what
1: know.
0: What do you make?
1: $95 a year.
0: Why are you behind on these little bitty loans if you make $95 a year?
1: So I only started making 95 for, I think, about a year. Before that, I was making maybe 65 at most.
0: Yeah, but if you make 95, you could have cleared 21 in 1 year. Why haven't you?
1: I also have some more debt on top of that.
0: How much?
1: $12,000.
0: On what?
1: About $7,000 in credit cards and the rest in the student loan.
2: Okay. What about
0: how much
2: about
0: do you
2: cars?
0: Owe on your car?
1: No car payments. Right.
0: Are you married?
1: Yes. And not married. I have a girlfriend and one kid.
2: Okay.
0: How old are you?
1: 31.
2: Okay. And is this I'm putting family in air quotes. Is everybody together? Like you all live together?
1: Yes.
2: And you're all contributing? Okay. Okay.
1: Yeah, I do want to get married. It's just, you know, it's like, I just want to deal with the debts first before.
2: I
1: don't want her to be liable for any of this.
0: She's not going to be liable for it.
2: Yeah, that's neither here nor there. I think part of cleaning up the situation, all of this is a mess, not just the financial side. So part of cleaning up this situation is going to involve the relational side too. And I think you'll be shocked at how much peace you get from putting a nice little bow on your family situation and making it legal. And then now you can actually have real support as you go and start cleaning up this mess. And to Dave's point, you make $95,000 a year.
0: You are not bankrupt. That's one of your answers. Okay.
2: Yeah, you're not even bankrupt. Chance. Take the money that you have, clear off the first two. Now you've got the $5,500 one, and you never said what the fourth one was.
0: Well, it's...
1: The fourth one was $9,200.
2: $9,200. Okay.
0: Okay.
2: And that one's not even in court yet, so...

0: bonus.
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9: Patrick's in Madison, Wisconsin. Hi, Patrick. How are you?
10: Hey, how's it going, Dave?
9: Better than I deserve. What's up?
10: So I'm 23 years old. I recently graduated college, been working for a little bit here, and I anticipate my salary over the next year being about $85,000.
9: Good. What did you get your degree in?
10: I'm working in software. That wasn't exact. I studied business. But,
9: okay, good. Great.
10: Where life brought me right now.
9: Yeah, well done. Good for you. 23 and 85K is no chump change. Good job.
11: Good job.
10: Thank you. And so I have, I guess my question here, I have about $25,000 in student loan debt,
9: mm-hmm.
10: and that's about, I think it's 4.25% right now,
9: mm-hmm.
10: Whereas I could, initially I was trying to pay that off as aggressively as possible, but now I'm kind of doing some of the math here, and my Roth 401k, I could hit the $24,500 limit there. And that seems to be a lot more money in the long time. So I did the math. I calculated the difference between what I would otherwise, I'd probably otherwise do about 10K towards that per year. So it's really looking at $15,000 per year compound up until I retire. And it almost seems more, the math checks out to where maxing out the
9: You're leaving things out of your math formula, though. The things you left out of your math formula are probability of completion and also risk, and neither one of those are mathematically factored in. And you've added risk by leaving the student loan in place. And here's what we found. We did the largest research project on millionaires in North America ever done. We studied 10,167 of them. The number of them that said, Dave, we became a millionaire by not paying off my student loan and instead investing, was precisely zero. No millionaires did your plan. None. They all said, I'm going to get completely clear of debt, have a clean life, be 23 years old, making $85,000 and be investing aggressively. You should pay off that $24,000 in 1 year or less if you're making $85,000 and you're 23 years old. And then start your 401k. And don't put a dime in investments until you get that stupid student loan cleared up. This is not a freaking pet. It's not a leverage project. You left risk out of your equation.
10: I guess I'm just worried about, like...
9: Okay, you do what you want to do. I told you what to do. Now you go do what you want to do. Aaron is in Cincinnati. Hey, Aaron, welcome to the Ramsey Show.
12: Hey, thanks for having me.
9: Sure.
12: So my question is, we're at basically baby step 5, I would say, somewhat. My wife's family, they have 30 acres. They gifted the kids all an acre. And we sold our house last December, and we moved in with them, and her uncle is going to be the one building the house at a much better price than what we could ever buy. And so my question is, so we have the numbers of basically $130,000 down for the house, and I'm wondering if I should depending on how the build goes.

0: Nope, we don't cash out 401ks to go cover overages that shouldn't have occurred because we should have had a good budget. Moral of the story. And that's how you do it. So my builder and I were laughing about this. He's become a good friend. The last three guys that built houses for me are all good friends because we simply developed a plan and executed the plan.
1: You didn't give him a headache.
0: And I'm the easiest guy. I wrote checks exactly when I was supposed to because I had the money and there's no bank involved. There's no appraiser involved.
1: Yeah, that's great for
0: them.
1: There's
0: no bull crap involved. And so we just write a check, build the house and write a check, you know, take a monthly draw. They get their money. They stay on track. They don't have any issue with me as long as they're on track. And if something's wrong, we come over, we look at it, we fix it, and we keep going.
1: Yeah.
0: We stay on track. So he said, you need to write a book on how to build a house. But it really wouldn't be that long. I just covered it in that segment. If you want to win with money in 2026, you can't keep living normal. Normal's broke. You need a plan. 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
1: Partly cloudy skies tonight with a low of 63. High of 85 tomorrow. Lots of sunshine. Mainly clear skies tomorrow night. Chance of thunderstorms. Lows around 68. Thunderstorms likely Monday with highs in the upper 80s. Mainly sunny skies Tuesday. From the Weatherology Weather Center, I'm meteorologist Paul Trombley.

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1: This is Handle on the Law, marginal legal advice where I tell you you have absolutely no case. Okay, there are three types of cases and issues regarding President Trump. And a couple of them are legal cases, and then we have some that are just directives from the president, which the president has the power to do. For example, pardons. Now, do pardons affect us personally? Nah, not really. Do pardons affect those pardoned? Yeah, big time. And sometimes it's just offensive when he does it, but for example, when the January 6th defendants, everybody that was involved in the takeover of the Capitol has been pardoned. All right, how is it going to affect you? It's not. I mean, it's offensive, but how is it going to affect you? Now, tariffs affect all of us. Inflation affects all of us. And then there are some lawsuits that really mean absolutely nothing. And it's merely newsworthy and it shows the character one way or the other of the president. And this has to do with the president's name being put on the Kennedy Center. So as of a few months ago, it's the Donald J. Trump Kennedy Center for Performance. Okay, so now, one of the first things he did is he ordered that his name be put on the building. It's now, or was, the Donald J. Trump Kennedy Center. And with that, not only was his name put on the building, but everything related to the building and the Kennedy Center, websites, tickets, PR announcements, it's all of it is incorporating his name. And a lawsuit hit saying, no, you can't put your name up because Congress is the only entity that has the right and the ability to change the name. It was established by Congress, and based on the lawsuit, only Congress can change it. Well, a lawsuit was filed, which, of course, the Trump administration fought it. And the reason they fought it, one of the big reasons they fought it, not you can't argue it's because I want my name on there. I mean, that's not going to fly. So the argument was that fundraising would be affected dramatically if his name were removed. And since fundraising is about half the budget of the Kennedy Center, that's a pretty serious issue. So presenting the fundraising argument, and what is it? Is it true? Is it not true? Well, in one sense, it is true because big donors affiliated with the president have donated. So the donations have increased. So, okay, that is a legitimate argument. Now, ticket sales are in half of what they were prior to the name change. Also, major appearances by major artists and orchestras have decreased dramatically because these folks

0: simply will have nothing to do with it. Now, let's look at the actual figures. Donations have increased because of the connection to Donald Trump. Ticket sales have decreased. And whether you think the artistic balance is down or up, it's your call. There is no proof that either side can bring to the table. This is conjecture. So what the lower court did is order that his name be removed. An appeals court said that it has to be removed. A federal appeals court, for the second time, said it is not going to intervene to reverse or quickly reverse the judge's order that removed Donald Trump's name. So the president, and to his credit, and has been hinted he's going to ignore the court. He does not, and he has never said he would. They started removing the name. How do we know? Well, we really don't know. We're hearing reports of his name being removed, and we do have photos of his name being removed, but there was a tarp put in front. So no one can actually see. The public can't see the removal of the name. This was weeks ago. And guess what? The tarp is still there. Now, again, does this affect you? Of course not. Are you buying a ticket or not buying a ticket to see an artist that you appreciate? Of course not. But in the end, this is either incredibly offensive, if you believe it's incredibly offensive, as I do, we want Donald Trump's name on everything. We love the idea of an airport in Florida now being named the Donald J. Trump International Airport. Love the idea of the Triumphal Arch. Love the idea of a fiasco of the reflecting pool and the arch that ostensibly is going to be built. The ballroom that he tore down the east wing of the White House to build. So there again, offensive, yeah, for a lot of people. Effective, it affects people, not really. It's just part and parcel of what's going on today. All right, before we bail out of the first break, I will tell you, you are going to hear today questions regarding personal injury. Inevitably, and this happens every show, someone has gotten into a car accident and been injured and sort of up in the air. What do I do, Bill? 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I say, you need a lawyer on this. 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

0: Welcome back. Handle on the Law. Morris, what's up? Yes, sir.
1: Good morning. I have a situation. I received a letter from the state controller's office regarding an account that originally was developed from the life insurance policy from my beloved mother. And when the life insurance policy, the company called me, they wanted all kind of information from a copy of the death certificate. And they wanted my social security number.
0: Hold on. You said two things, and they're contradictory. One, you received a letter from the state of California. Then you said a company sent you a letter. Which one?
1: Both. This problem started about 10 years ago.
0: Oh, I don't care. I don't care when the problem started. Let's talk about you getting the money. If the state says you have the money, I've never heard of the state sending this out. Well, maybe I have. All you do is fill out the form. Do not use the company. If you don't have the state involved and all you have is the company, all they've done a search of your name and money being held, and then you get the letter. They want 10% to help you get the money. Don't give them 10%. You can do it yourself. All you go is on the internet. You go State of California, Escheat, E-S-C-H-E-A-T, Escheat. And you can just do the research yourself, and the money is available. You'll get all of it. That's how it works.
1: Thank you.
0: Okay, that was easy.
1: They want my Social Security number. I don't want to give it to them.
0: That's right. You don't give them a Social Security number. The company wants your Social Security number. You're not using the company, Morris.
1: State of California wants my Social Security number.
0: Okay, that one is a weird one. I would contact, that may be the case. So you got to find out if it's legitimate. There is a number or an email on that form from the state of California. You call that or contact them and say, is this real? Because it may not be real. Unfortunately, fraud is so good today that you just never, ever, ever know. Lynette. Hello, Lynette. You're up. Welcome.
2: Hi, how you doing?
0: Yes, ma'am.
2: Yes, I'm calling about a situation with a shared driveway. I live in a private residence, and we share a driveway with a triplex. Okay, mind you, my husband's car has been hit a few years ago, and then there's people in this driveway who don't know how to drive, don't know how to back up or whatever, and so we had to get a camera and everything. And these people, and the landlord knew this, and one of the lady drinks, and so she put them out on the streets, said they had to park on the streets. Now she's feeling sympathetic towards them and let them come.

0: back in the driveway. So I let her know, this landlord, I said, if they hit my car, I'm going to take legal action against you.
1: Right. So what you're going to do?
0: They know that they're bad drivers.
1: Okay, so what's your question?
0: My question is, can I sue this landlord if they hit
1: obviously
0: my
1: you're
0: car?
1: Obviously, you're suing the driver, okay, for causing that. Now, can you sue the landlord? Maybe. I mean, you're going to sue the landlord, and your argument is going to be that the landlord is responsible because the landlord knew that this driver went ahead and, hit cars, and the landlord knew about it. Here's the problem. Is parking allowed?
0: Reckless.
1: That doesn't matter. Is the landlord, because reckless is a legal term, Lynette. It's the judge determines what's reckless and not you. Okay, so that's for starters. Second of all, is there parking where the driveway is? Do people park there? Or is it just the driver who hits you, in which parking people park there? Which one is it?
0: There is, on their side of the driveway, they go all the way to the back. They have
1: okay, I don't care. Is it allowed? Is there an ordinance say you can't park there? Is parking allowed along the driveway?
0: Yes, parking
1: okay,
0: is allowed.
1: You're done. Landlord's out of the picture. Landlord's out of the picture. Now you get to sue the driver. That's it. Good luck. You want someone to be responsible. You got him. It's the driver, not anybody else. All right, Nash. Hello, Nash.
2: Good morning, Mr. Handel. I don't want to take too much of your time. First question, I got a refund from filing back taxes from the California State Board. However, the check that they issued to me says I am deceased or an administrator. I'm sure I just have to call them and let them know I'm not dead, but will I still get that refund?
1: I'm sorry, did I just lose you?
2: No, I'm here. Can you
1: okay,
2: hear me?
1: Okay, well, I'm sorry. What about the refund? I didn't hear that.
2: Okay, so I got an aid. I filed back taxes.
1: Yeah, I got it. Okay, you filed and they said they owe you the money. And at this point, you're dead. Okay, I get that as far as they're concerned. And the second question is, you let them know that you're not dead, any number of reasons. You call them up, you say, hi, I'm alive. You write an email, you say, hi, I'm alive. You can say, I used to be dead, but I'm a zombie now. So I can receive a refund, any way for you to determine you're alive. And it's an affidavit. So that's not a problem. They'll give you an affidavit or you look it up. And then the next question is what?
2: I just got into an accident yesterday. The guy hit me right in the behind. Went to the hospital, no injuries, thank you, God. And I just wanted to know, what can I do to get the most money out of this guy?
1: Okay, a lawyer. You get a lawyer, a personal injury lawyer, who may or may not take the case. If there is no injury, then obviously the person who hit you is at fault. But what are you suing for? What you're suing for is the damages to the car. That's it. And lawyers are not going to take that case because what the settlement is, or what the money they're going to receive, is the damages to the car. And where does the lawyer make any money? The lawyer doesn't. So, if it was yesterday, let me ask you this. How badly damaged was the car?
2: More than likely, they're going to total the car based on the mileage.
1: Okay, then here's what I'm going to do. I'm going to have you contact a lawyer. Go to handleonthelaw.com. And usually when people get into rear enders, what was the speed, if you had to guess, on the rear ending?
2: I was at 5 miles an hour. This guy must have been at least 50.
1: Oh, 50? And you're not injured?
2: No, by the glory of God, Mr. Handel, no airbags. I got a little bit of a headache.
1: Okay, so here we go. This is, okay, hang on. You want to go to handleonthelaw.com. You may have a concussion that you don't realize. One day, a lot of stuff shows up in the 2 or 3 days subsequent to a car accident like that. So go to handleonthelaw.com, and you'll talk to a lawyer who does this, and we'll see what happens. Again, they may not take the case, but if they do, and the lawyer will determine it, and probably you have to have an appointment with a doctor. If symptoms show up, which quite often they show up a couple of days.

0: later, then there's a case there. So go to the website. That's what I would do. Hey, I want to share something with you, and this is a problem you may have, like I did. And when my mom needed an assisted living facility, I mean, she couldn't do it on her own anymore. I was the one responsible, so I didn't know where to go. So I put her one near my house, and that didn't work out at all. So I had to put her in another location, and that one barely worked out. 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

0: Welcome back. Handle on the Law. Tim, you're up.
1: Hey, Bill. Got a question. I'm trying to figure out how I've got to enforce the encroachment on my easement. I have a water main. It's adjacent to my property. There's a trailer park that built over top of my water main. Not necessarily built over it, but they put trailers on top of the water main easement at some point. And I'm not sure how to approach the...
0: Okay, do you have... let me ask you, do you have access to the water main?
1: I have access to the shutoff, but the drive, there's a driveway and about six mobile homes that are...
0: Okay, no, I understand. You have an easement for the water main on your property. And who owns the water main? The city?
1: It's technically mine because on my deed, it shows that there's a 10-foot wide path going that direction out to there, but it's been paved over.
0: Okay, who has the easement? The city?
1: No, it's on my deed. It's part of my property.
0: Yeah, no, I know, but who has the easement? Does the city have the easement? I mean, the easement's going to somebody.
1: Yeah, it's for the water main only.
0: Okay, so it's the city. So it's not, your property. It's between the city and your neighbor. And then you get to ask, how is it damaging you?
1: Well, the problem is the city said that's my water main property on there.
0: Okay, so that's the problem. Okay, that's the problem. City says it's yours. You say it's the city's. You've got property that's being built over your water main. It's easy for them to say, you know, no longer are going to let trailers there. Now, if it was a house that was on there, that gets kind of interesting. You know, at this point, you certainly have to consult with a real estate attorney and find out where you sit. And it could be. Now, I don't do this as a practice because I don't do much as a practice. Where you sit, can you make them remove it? Is the city in some way have the ability to enforce the easement? And if it doesn't get in your way at all, the easement still exists. Now, if it's your property that it is through, you've given permission for the water main to go there. So I don't think you have much there, but you know, it's certainly worth talking to a real estate lawyer. You know, no one's going to charge you on that one. Just, I have a question to ask.
2: Con. Hello, Con. Welcome.
3: Hi. Hi, Bill. How
2: Con,
3: are you?
2: It's an interesting name. Where does that come from, Con?
3: From Vietnam. Yes, that's my...
2: Oh, okay, you're Vietnamese. All right, fair enough. Okay.
3: Yes. I have a situation where I feel I was forcibly fired because at the interview with HR and my two bosses, my boss, the manager, and his boss, the VP. Well, the VP, when I first hired, the VP was my boss, and then a year after, he's no longer my boss, so I was under a manager. They said my performance is not great. I was a project manager, and when projects went south, they taking on me, and there is a lot of many parties involved, you know, from accounting all the way up to

0: sales. So sales may complain to them, and they pointed finger at me. And I, you know, they rolled me up.
1: Okay.
0: They rolled me up.
1: All right.
0: The funny thing is, VP said very good thing about me on the performance review.
2: All right. So none of that matters. So what happened to you, and what's your question?
0: Yes. My question is that during the interview, they were harassing me. They were, you know, making me so upset because I had to fight back with all these points they pointed out to me.
2: Okay.
0: And then my manager, instead of saying, okay, we're going to put you on training to improve the better on your each projects that we found the discrepancy. Instead of saying that, my manager said, how about I give you 3 weeks? And I was like, I'm sorry.
2: I give you 3 weeks. Wait a sec. Con, when you said I give you 3 weeks, 3 weeks for what?
0: Yeah, 3 weeks to improve.
2: Ah, 3 weeks to improve. Okay, got it.
0: Yeah, he turned around.
2: All right, so what happened? All right, now I understand. Now I understand. So what happened?
0: The HR. So I, you know, and then I walked out the meeting. I still have an hour to go. So I sat in my computer. I work a little bit, and then I'm thinking, you know, instead of them giving me a training of how to improve the project moving forward better, my manager said this. He turned around to the HR lady and said, how about I give her 3 weeks? Would that be okay with you? And I was like, my time is very valuable. Why would I
2: okay, Con, you know, this has become War and Peace. What happened and what's your question?
0: Yes, so then I quit.
2: Ah, okay.
0: So
2: then
0: I
2: you quit. All right,
0: yeah.
2: Got it. You quit. All right.
0: And
2: what's your question?
0: And then the following day, they sent me a letter saying I'm terminated. So, am I wrongfully terminated?
2: Nah, probably not. Probably not. First of all, you weren't terminated because you quit. But the problem is you quit. So it's kind of hard to get terminated after you quit. And based on the circumstances, it's going to be really difficult. They have a right to fire anybody they want. Now, there is a small exception here. If they have how big a company are we talking about here, Con?
0: Well, the company that I work for is
2: how many employees?
0: Mid-sized company.
2: How many employees?
0: Yeah, it's about 200 employees.
2: All right.
0: That office.
2: All right. So, all right. So I don't know if they have hold on. I don't know if they have a procedures manual under which it says you are going to be fired and you have to be given notice, and then you have X number of weeks or days and you have to be retrained. I mean, if they have a policy that is in place, then you can argue, you can argue that they have violated their own policy, maybe. But the bottom line is, you know, they can fire you for whatever reason they want. That's for starters. And your problem is, you're an employee, correct? Just a straight employee, not a 1099 contractor?
0: No, project managers, full-time employee, yes.
2: Yeah, okay. So because you quit, you're not going to get unemployment insurance.
0: Right.
2: Yeah, that's the problem. They're going to remove you've been fired to you already quit. But the bottom line is, what do you want? Let me ask you this. Let me go the other way. What would you ask for? They don't want you there. Clearly, they don't want you there. What do you want?
0: What I want is compensated for my whole year.
2: For a year. You want a year. Okay. You want a year's salary.
0: Yes, compensate back to me, yes.
2: Wait a sec. You didn't get paid?
0: No, I got paid.
2: All right, you want you want 1 year's salary is what your damages are, is what you're asking for.
0: Yes.
2: Yeah, ain't going to happen. It's not going to happen. Yeah, nothing. Nope, ain't going to happen. I mean, I appreciate it, and I don't think any lawyer would pick that up personally. And, you know, I don't think that's going to happen.
3: And talk a minute about privacy online. And I joke about this all the time because people call on this show and they say, Bill, my privacy has been invaded. What privacy? Do you really believe there's privacy out there? Everything about you is available online. Your home address, where you work, where you bank, what you buy, where, court records, accident history, DMV information.

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0: second mile at a Diamond League meet in London Saturday. This beats the record of 3 minutes and 43 seconds set in Rome back in 1999. Dave Packer, ABC News.
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3: Partly cloudy skies tonight with a low of 63. High of 85 tomorrow, lots of sunshine. Mainly clear skies tomorrow night. Chance of thunderstorms, lows around 68. Thunderstorms likely Monday with highs in the upper 80s. Mainly sunny skies Tuesday. From the Weatherology Weather Center, I'm meteorologist Paul Trombley.

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1: This is Handle on the Law, marginal legal advice where I tell you you have absolutely no case. Now, when it comes to broadcasting, there is a rule. We're talking about television broadcasting, even radio. There is a rule called the equal time rule, where, for example, if I were to put on a candidate that has a position running for office, then under the equal time rule, I have to put on the opposing candidate, or at least offer it. And that's still in place. But everybody's ignored that for years and years. Well, all of a sudden it's come back and it's now ruled or come back with its ugly head. And this has to do with the Trump administration and ABC. ABC has a television show called The View. And The View is, I think, five women who sit around and talk. Very highly rated, very successful. And it's about as anti-Trump as you're going to get. And what's happening now is the FCC is saying, we want equal time. You have an hour of anti-Trump. We want an hour of pro-Trump. And ABC is saying no, because the equal time rule doesn't apply to us. Well, the network is fighting a Trump administration accusation and trying to equal time rule. ABC is saying it's a violation of free speech. And so that's the fight that's going to be fought. Now, the FCC about two decades ago ruled that under these circumstances, the equal time rule doesn't exist, does not apply. And so The View, the morning show, that combines entertainment and political interviews is a bona fide news program. Therefore, equal time doesn't have to be adhered to. I have to because I'm not a news program. So the fight is going on. ABC says, nope, we don't qualify. We're exempt. The Trump administration is, yep, you do apply and we want equal time. And of course, this is going to go to court. Inevitably, it's going to go to court. And no matter which way the FCC, if the FCC prevails, I am assuming there will be a legal fight. Although the courts let administrative agencies, which the FCC is, generally prevail. Okay, let's go ahead and take a phone call or two. Mike, hello, Mike. It's your turn. What can I do for you?
2: Hello, Bill.
1: Yes.
2: Yeah, quick question. So back in 2020, I took out a online personal loan for about anywhere between, it was either $1,200 or $2,000, but I never paid it back. And here we are, 2026, and somebody from AI Legal Partners keeps trying.

0: doesn't matter what the company. Don't, you don't have to give me. You don't have to give me the name of the company. So some company has emailed you, correct?
1: And been trying to reach out to me, and okay. they're threatening to garnish my wages.
0: Okay, just tell them. Okay, they can't garnish your
1: empty threats.
0: Yeah. They can't garnish your wages until there's a judgment, all right? So I wouldn't worry about it at this point.
1: My last, a mediation department reached out to me and told me that they're trying to contact me to resolve this before they start garnishing wages. And I ignored their phone call as well. Do I just keep ignoring it?
0: No, it depends on whether you want to have fun or not. What I do is if I were in that situation, I would call them up and say, okay, I'll see you in court. Oh, by the way, there's a statute of limitations issue here. And if you file a lawsuit knowing that the statute of limitations has run, you are liable, but you can also ignore it. It doesn't matter. You ignore it until they file
1: the statute of limitations,
0: 4 years in California. When's the last time you made a payment on this? When's the last time you made a payment?
1: I never did.
0: Okay, you took out the loan in 2020. The statute of limitation ended in 2024. Boom. At that point, their ability to sue you is over. And all they can do to collect the money is nothing. Now, I'll tell you what they can do is ding your credit. That's no fun.
1: Right. And
0: that's no fun. And that they can do.
1: After 7 years of no contact that it goes off.
0: It doesn't matter. Yeah, I don't know. It's even not after no contact. They can, it depends on when they ding your credit. And I think that stays there after 7 years, or I don't think there's a law that says it's just a policy what they do. Maybe there's a law. But that's the risk, is your credit being hit, noted as an unpaid debt. That's it. That's the only liability you're looking at. As far as they say, they're going to garnish your wages. That's a crock. That is a straight threat that has no ability for them to do that. They're lying about that unless they get a judgment. And they can't get a judgment. And they know they can't get a judgment.
1: Now,
0: okay.
1: Recently, 2.5 years ago, I moved. So they don't have an address.
0: It doesn't matter. None of that matters. Okay. None of that matters. All right? The statute of limitations has run. Sue. Hi, Sue.
2: Hi, Bill.
0: Yes, ma'am.
2: I'm calling from my 90-year-old neighbor. She wanted me to call you and see if she has a case. She was experiencing horizontal and vertical lines in one of her eyes and went to her eye doctor, and they put Novocaine in her eye and then gave her a shot. And pressure went up about 70%, and she started experiencing pain around the eye and went back. Now she's blind in that eye.
0: Ooh, okay.
2: And she said, call Bill and ask him if I have a case.
0: Yeah, I think she does. Yeah, I mean, the only defense, if I'm the defense attorney, I would argue, how old is she? 90 years old? You know
2: she's
0: what?
2: 90.
0: Yeah, she's seen enough. You know, she doesn't need all her eyeballs. That's not much of a defense. That's more of a joke than anything else. 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

0: Hey, I'm Brant, and her name is Sherry.
1: Hello.
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1: Yes.

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0: Hey, Bill. My fiance's son got hurt pretty bad at work. It's been 3 years. It'll be 3 years in October. First thing I did was call one of the local hero attorneys, and he referred us to a pretty good workman's comp attorney. The workman's comp case is still open. The local PI attorney bailed after about 2 years. What is the limitations on hiring another PI attorney?
1: There's no limitations. It's the statute of limitations you're worried about.
0: Yeah.
1: And when did the accident happen?
0: October. It will be 3 years in October.
1: Okay. So you've got 3 years in which to file the personal injury claim. Now, I'm assuming if it was a good workers' comp attorney, that statute is 2 years. But I'm assuming the filing already took place because I can't imagine a work comp attorney blowing the statute on workers' comp. Okay.
0: No, he filed right away.
1: Okay,
0: yeah,
1: good.
0: So, all the time.
1: All right. So that being said, did the accident happen at work?
0: Yes, he was a cable guy standing on the side of his truck. This kid came down the street, didn't hit his brakes. The speed limit was 55 and hit him.
1: Got it. So the case, the PI case is against the kid and the owner of the vehicle. So
0: the company he was working for.
1: Yeah, okay, that's even better because now you have a deep pocket there. And you say he was banged up pretty good. What does that mean?
0: Broke his back in a couple places.
1: Okay, that's it. Stop.
0: Oh, I'm not done.
1: Stop right there. You know, you can stop right there. I do not know why a personal injury lawyer would not keep that case unless there is no insurance. Either the company has gone bankrupt, it maybe have no assets. Usually companies have insurance, the vast, vast majority. So I have no idea, based on what you say, based on the damages, based that a company was involved. Now, if it's a kid driving his own car, you know, and doesn't have insurance, that case is over. I mean, there's no place to go, even though the liability is 100%. And this just looks like where are you going to collect the money? And it sounds like a decent PI case to me. So lawyer bailed. See what lawyers on my website will tell you. Just go to handleonthelaw.com. Give them a buzz or look on the internet and you'll get a phone number and you'll be able to get right through, especially during the show. They're around because PI lawyers.
0: Right, yes.
1: Yeah, that's what I would do. It's real easy.
0: Yeah,
1: go to the. Oh, I'm sorry. I hung up on him. See, that's what happens. Mr. Patience here. I just don't have any. Ted. Hello, Ted.
2: Hello, Bill. Can you hear me?
1: I can.
2: Bill, I was a stockholder in a bank in Wyoming. The bank merged with another bank, and we were given distribution checks. I received my first check, no problem. Now it's been 3 months, and everybody was entitled to a second check. And I'm getting the runaround from the law firm that handled the merger. They said my check was mailed. I said they reissued a check. Every time I call the law firm in Colorado, they say we have a meeting about it. We have to reissue a check. I feel like I'm getting the runaround.
1: Yeah, you probably are. Yeah, you probably are. Sure sounds that way. How big is the check?
2: The check, it's $8,000.
1: All right, so that's reasonable money. That's reasonable. Yeah. Okay, so you got to and the firm is in Texas, right?
2: No, I'm in Texas. I want the check mailed to Texas. The firm is in Colorado, and then
1: okay,
2: the bank merger
1: so all right, firm is based out of Colorado. Okay, one of the things you can do is sue in Colorado in small claims court. Although it's kind of a pain to do that because you have to file a lawsuit in Colorado, and I don't know how small claims work. Do you have to actually show up? Can you do it via video? I have no idea, and maybe it's the way a particular judge wants to deal with it. But you just got to keep on. Here's what I would do, because you are getting the runaround. There's no question about it. You are entitled to the check, but let's get practical here. You do have a case. Are you going to do anything about it, or are you going to keep harassing them every day and sending emails every day? And at some point you say, okay, it's a law firm. If it's a law firm that's dealing with it, then you report that law firm to the state bar. Every state has a has a division.

0: the state bar does, is receiving complaints, and they investigate them. In the state of California, for example, it's not Colorado, obviously. In the state of California, every complaint to the state bar is investigated. They open up a file. And now they're going to ask, now you have a state bar investigator, is going to ask the law firm, what is going on? What you want to do is, you've probably done it all by phone calls, right? As opposed to emails.
1: I've been keeping an email record just so I can.
0: Oh, good, good, good, good, good.
1: Else. So
0: and you send and you send and you send whatever investigative arm of the state bar that exists that is investigating the case, and you make a complaint, whatever form, and they'll send you a complaint. It's available or tell you online where to go, and you then simply complain and add those emails to the complaint. You attach that. That is what you do after calling and calling and calling. Or you do that now, although 3 months, sometimes, they're going to say, we've tried. The investigator is going to say, that's long enough, depending on who does it. But that's what I would do.
1: As a matter of fact, I'd
0: file immediately.
1: Okay. Okay.
0: Yeah.
1: And my claim is with the law firm, not necessarily the bank that merged.
0: Oh, you file against both. No, the bank. Who are you going to complain to the bank? To the FDIC? You can do that. So you complain. You have a complaint form to the FDIC. They're not going to do anything. But you might as well put that on the record. And it's the law firm. Now, the law firm is going to argue, we can only advise. So we can't issue the check. We can't force the bank to issue the check. But the fact that they're jerking you around, here's what they're going to say is the company is telling us that they're issuing the check, and what can they do? So you pretty well you still go after the law firm just to give them some grief, and hopefully they put pressure on the company that's to issue you, or the bank that's issuing the check. Yeah, it's one of those things where it's really not fun. You get caught up in banks, particularly in mergers. Things fall through the cracks all the time, and the old squeaky wheel rule comes into place. Now, a problem that I have had that I want to share with you that you may or probably will have, and that's putting a loved one, in this case it was my mom, into an assisted living facility. I had no idea where to go, so I put her into one near my house, and that didn't work out at all. So I had to put her in another location, and that one barely worked out. So that was a double nightmare. I didn't know where to go. So let me ask you, do you know where to go? 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

0: Welcome back. It is Handle on the Law, Marginal Legal Advice. Oh, this one I get a lot. No one wants to hear the answer. Hello, Marilyn.
1: Hi, Bill.
0: Yes, ma'am.
1: I just have one question.
0: Yes.
1: How do I collect judgment from the court?
0: Ah, that's a good question. And there are a bunch of ways you can collect judgment from the court. First of all, if you assume, and based on your question, I think you know the answer, is that a court does not enforce its own judgment. It's up to you. You get a judgment. How big is your judgment, Marilyn?
1: $5,000 plus.
0: Okay, $5,000. So now, if the defendant is working, you can garnish the wages. What you do is you file the order with the marshals, and the marshals will go out you file the order with the employer, and the employer has to give X percentage to you of the judgment. If the defendant has any assets, you can go after assets, bank accounts, etc. And it's now, does the defendant work, is employed and gets regular wages, works for a company?
1: Yeah.
0: Okay.
1: Well,
0: then you go
1: on and off.
0: Oh, well, you see, on and off doesn't help. So it's not a full employment. It's probably gig employment, right?
1: Correct. Okay,
0: that's a problem because there's nothing to garnish because a gig employee is basically a 1099, a contractor, if you will. So the company has nothing to do with it. So now you have to go after the individual, and you have the garnishment issue. You look for assets, and it isn't easy. And you certainly aren't going to go to a collection agency. Maybe. But they're not going to do nothing more than what you're going to do. Do you know who? Can you reach the defendant?
1: No, that's the problem. He's been going, live here, live there.
0: Oh, yeah, that's a problem. That's a problem. Now you have someone who is basically a professional flake, and you're probably not going to get the money yet, get the money anyway. Kathy. Hi, Kathy. You're up. Welcome.
2: Thank you. 10 days ago, I received a text from a stranger to confirm my identity. Before I answered, I researched the telephone number on the internet, and it is a legit mineral rights company in Texas. I texted him back that it was me. He informed me that my grandfather had a brother that died childless, and his company is contacting all the distant relatives that possibly have oil rights on a property in Texas. He's pressuring me to sign over my interest for $4,500.
0: Oh, God. Okay. Come on. Come on. He's pressuring you to sign over your interests based on a phone call, based on maybe a legitimate company, and this is what they do. They pressure people into signing over their mineral rights. Of course you don't sign it. Of course not. What you do is contact the company that is giving you mineral rights. You do a title search, find out who the company is. You contact them and you say, okay, I'm one of the owners. Now what happens? And depending on how it's set up, the mineral rights are given to basically the closest relative. It's part of the estate. And so, depending on, did they tell you how?

0: much the mineral rights are?
1: No. My question is, do I take the offer? Or should
0: No,
1: I be
0: of course not. Of course. Well, you can. Yeah, you can take the offer and say, yeah, OK, send it to me. Now, if they ask for any information, social security number, you're nope. If they say prove who you are, nope, you don't do that. And so you you want to see if it's legitimate. And when you say it's a legitimate company, what does that mean?
1: It came back clean. It was, you know, he was who he said he was. It's the name of the company. There were no scams. It's a national company.
0: Okay, but that doesn't mean that their policy is to call people and say, turn over your mineral rights. That you don't want to do. Not until, no, you don't want to do it at all. Which organization do I, I do want to refer you to some organization. I don't know which one, frankly, and you get to do a little research. Maybe it's the National Organization of People Who Should Receive Mineral Rights but Are Not. Maybe that's where you go. That's where I would go. Of course, I wouldn't find anything at all. All right, Mike. Hello, Mike. You're up.
2: Hey, Bill. My daughter was rear-ended. Her car was totaled. She had pain for 3, 4, 5 days, and it's since subsided. Is she entitled to anything more than just a replacement of her car?
0: Yeah, probably. Not a lot. Not a lot. But yeah, she's entitled to more, I think. Pain. It's called pain and suffering. And yeah, I mean, it's, she hurt for a few days. And so, I don't know, $2,000, $1,000. I have no idea. Is the insurance company offering any money?
2: Not as of yet. She hasn't contacted a lawyer. She's reluctant to contact a lawyer.
0: Why? And why?
2: I couldn't tell you.
0: Okay. If she doesn't want
2: to
0: do that, then if she's she can ask for $5,000, sure, and they're going to say no. Now what happens?
2: Yeah. Right.
0: Okay. Then they're going to say absolutely not. So where do you go with this, Scott? Hello, Scott. You've been waiting a bit. Welcome.
3: Hi. Thank you.
0: Yes.
3: In 2023, one of the big banks, I opened a business checking, a business savings, and a credit card. I'm a corporation, C corporation, for profit. This is in 23. A month ago, I received an invitation to open a credit line with this bank. When I went in and applied and wanted to open the credit line, they said somebody internally in the bank, for whatever reason, switched the corporation to an S corporation and nonprofit and said everything's going to have to be closed. I said, well, why not change it? You had no authority. This person had no authority to do it. There's no signature. There's no notification that I authorized.
0: Okay, I get it. Okay, so you want them to not change it. By the way, I think a nonprofit is not an S corporation. So they're saying that you should open up a new account. And change everything over.
3: Yes, and I said I'm not going to do it without being compensated. It's a lot of work.
0: Okay, fair enough. All right, so what's your question?
3: My question to you is I've been back and forth with the executive office. They sent me a $50 check, which I haven't cashed. Do I have any legal
0: Yeah, of course you do. You can say, listen, you can say I want to be compensated and I want $500,000 for it. You can say whatever you want. They're going to say no, or what they did say, here's $50. Okay. I mean, so you want to change it. I mean, are you really going to fight with them in terms of I'm not changing it? And they're going to go, okay, we're going to want to do it. And they're going to say, and you're going to say, I'm not changing it. So you go to another bank. That's all. You know, why wouldn't you change it? What's the big deal about changing it? I would,
3: you can turn around, hire a lawyer.
0: And sue them for compensation. Of course, no lawyer will take it unless you're willing to pay $600-$700 an hour for a lawyer to get compensation because you've been screwed to the tune of $50,000 or $100,000 or $25,000 or whatever you say. And they're going to say no. All right. Too bad. That's the way banks work.

0: especially big national banks, are going to tell you, you know, just switch accounts. Why wouldn't you? If you like the bank and you want to do the credit, big deal. All you're talking about is switching accounts within the bank. It's three forms they're going to ask you to sign. They're not asking you to refile your corporation. They're not asking you to do any of that. Just do it. Sign the forms. Okay? It's all just, right. People do that. Well, yeah, they shouldn't have done it. That's right. They shouldn't have. Here's $50. Tell you what else you think you have a case, right? When your privacy gets violated. Yeah, what privacy? It doesn't exist, really, because everything about you is online. 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
1: The following is a pre-recorded program. This is Handle on the Law, marginal legal advice. Now, historically, we know, or you know certainly, that LGBTQ people, man, they were nailed. I mean, to the point where it actually used to be a crime in this country to be gay, or at least have gay sex. And gay people, of course, weren't allowed to be married. I mean, that was anathema. And so gay rights started in basically, I think, the 1970s, 1980s, maybe a little bit later on. And it turned out that gay people, the Supreme Court, U.S. Supreme Court said you cannot stop gay people from getting married. So the presumption is, or the interpretation is gay people have all the rights in the world, not to the Supreme Court. It's they, you can't stop them from getting married. So here we go, Fresno County, California, very conservative county. And the Board of Supervisors in a 3-2 vote said that you guys have LGBTQ Pride Month. Well, guess what? We're going to have traditional nuclear family month. That was the Board of Supervisors. And declaring that the nuclear family unit is God's perfect design and aligns with Fresno's traditional values. One supervisor, Luis Chavez, was elected to the board and said he's going to take the chair next year. And he voted against and said last month's vote was an anomaly. Now, he said that this resolution that was passed is personal. Why? Because he and his family have opened up their home to foster children over the last 7 years. And these are kids whose parents are not there. And they're, guess what? They're foster kids. But that's not the perfect design. God's perfect design that aligns with traditional family values is the nuclear family. Okay, Chavez says, we've taken in children that were not welcome because they identify as either lesbian or gay. We actually had a non-binary child that stayed with us. And the bottom line is, what are you guys doing? What are you guys doing? Saying that they should be stigmatized, which you're doing? No. And he was the only supervisor to attend this year's Fresno Pride Parade, which is held in cities all over the country and all over the world, actually. Pride Month is being celebrated. And in Fresno, that brought 20,000 people to the parade. And someone who attended, one of the bigwigs, said that the resolution proposed by the board was divisive and not unifying. Now, one of the supervisors came back and said, I think the LGBT movement is trying to force their agenda on other people. You know, that I find that very interesting. Now, but as you know, maybe you don't, but I've been a fanatic for gay rights a very, very long time. As a matter of fact, in my surrogacy practice, how about this one for those of you that think that the nuclear family is everything? I've helped gay people create children via a surrogate since 1981, 1982. That's how long I've been involved in gay rights. And so bottom line, you know where I stand. And now the argument.

0: is, does the board have the right to say this? Because the Supreme Court ruled the other way. No, the Supreme Court just ruled that gay people cannot be stopped from getting married. And the argument on the other side is, well, how about discrimination against gay people outside of marriage? The court has said, yeah, pretty much. That's allowed because of religious freedom, because people believe and legitimately believe that the Bible says only men and women should have kids. Specifically, in many cases, men and women who are married should have kids. Although over 50% of the kids that are born in the United States are born to people who aren't married. Yeah, go figure. Anyway, the issue is the LGBT movement trying to force their agenda on other people? How about this one? How about the LGBTQ movement saying, why don't you treat us like everybody else? How about that one? Okay, depends on how you look at it. Depends on how you look at it. It's that simple. Okay, let's move on and take some phone calls. Mario, hello, Mario.
1: Hi, how are you doing?
0: Yes, sir. What can I do for you?
1: Okay, I'm calling because my brother was 67 years old, and he passed away, but he wasn't married. And he has three marriages with six kids. What I want to know is, do the kids have a right to where he's buried? And how do I get a hold of him? Because there were three marriages from three kids.
0: Yeah, no, I know. And that's a good question. First of all, do you know who, was he buried or was he cremated or?
1: No, they have him on hold right now.
0: Well, they have your brother. They have your brother on hold.
1: Correct.
0: Okay, he's being parked somewhere. He's in some kind of facility, in a refrigerator, some restaurant or some freezer someplace, right?
1: Yeah, that's right.
0: Okay, so now, do you happen to know who is responsible for your brother?
1: No. I know he passed away and they got a hold of his younger son.
0: Yeah, and do you know where do you know where these people are?
1: I know where one of them is. I don't know where the other three kids
0: are. Well, let me ask you this. If you know where your brother is parked, I would contact the facility. But you're saying you don't even know where he is, right?
1: No, I know where he – well, I kind of know where he is. They brought him in because he was
0: – Okay, so what's the question? Okay, so they brought him in, and he's in the mortuary. What's your question?
1: My question is, he has six kids. How do I get a hold of those kids?
0: Why do you, you hire an investigator. You do a search. And it's not your duty, by the way, to contact them. There's no legal duty. I'm assuming what you don't want to do is bury your brother. So all you can do is the last known address of where they were once you do a search. And again, I do commercials, as you know, for a company. And I say there's no privacy out there. You know, there's information out there where they live, you know, where they work. It's out there. So you just have to find someone who does that kind of work. And it's right there. Just go on the Internet, you know, and they're there. You put in the AdWords, a search, Internet search, dead people. Is a good word to throw up there. Family, just throw up these words. Yeah, you'll find out. You know, if you know where your loved one is parked, that's easy. But, you know, contact it. Now, I understand you want to contact loved ones, relatives, but there's no duty. And how far do you go? I don't know. 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

0: case. Stan, let's try you. Hello, Stan.
1: Bill, how you doing, sir?
0: Yes, sir. What can I do for you?
1: To North Las Vegas into a brand new apartment complex. Now, it's the only building within many square miles up here. It's all dirt. Now, D.R. Horton, they own the whole area, and they are building. They just started putting up homes kind of up and around my area, but it stretches at least a mile that I could see. Now, the issue I have is the trucks that come up to offload the dirt and everything else. They're rolling through here at 2 a.m., 3 a.m., midnight. Mm. They're staging all their equipment.
0: No, I get it. All right. So they're making a pile of noise in the middle of the night.
1: Pile of noise now.
0: Okay, I got it. Okay.
1: Direct.
0: All right. So you get to find out. Hold on. You got it. I can go on from there. Now, yes. Are you in a city or in an unincorporated area of Nevada?
1: I'm in North Las Vegas. I think.
0: Okay, so you're in Las Vegas. You're within a town.
1: Yes.
0: Okay, so with that, my guess is there's probably an ordinance out there that says they can't do it. Okay, that's for starters. And if they're in violation of that ordinance, which I can't imagine that there is not an ordinance that says you can't make noise.
1: Me neither.
0: Between 10 and 6 or 10 and 5 in the morning. So that's where you start, because that's the easy part. And if they're in violation, you call the city. Yeah, you call the city. Have you?
1: It was better for about 2 weeks. Yes.
0: Okay, so then you keep on calling.
1: 2 weeks.
0: You keep on calling the city and say, what the hell's going on? You got them and they're still doing it now. And you keep on pushing the city. Hopefully you get some city council person or someone within the city that's going to threaten them because there's violations in place. There are fines in place. If they don't, then you get the fun part of filing a suit against them to stop it, which you're going to win. But, you know, it's a money part. Filing a lawsuit, it's straight money out of your pocket unless there is statutory. Now, when I talk about straight money out of your pocket, hopefully you get everybody in the apartment complex to join and kick in because you're going to be paying $600-$700 an hour for a lawyer to go against them. So go with the city. That's your best shot. Keep on pushing and pushing with the city. And people are lazy. You know, that's what they do. People are lazy. Kyle. Hi, Kyle. You're up. Welcome.
2: Hey, Bill. How are you? Good morning.
0: Yes, sir.
2: So I'm just hoping that maybe you can give me some equipment in the right direction. So during 2020, I got hired at an aerospace company as a machinist and apprentice for programmer. And I even got a this, I guess, they sent me back to, they sponsored me to go back into class. To get
0: Good.
2: And then and everything was all good and dandy until this guy who I was working under started getting really, really spicy with derogatory terms, especially around some of our other coworkers that was just being directed at and myself included. So, when I told him, hey, look, you kind of need to take it easy and take the foot off the gas. And I told, it became a big thing. And he asked me if I want to report it. I told him, you know what? I just want you to let him know that he just needs to relax on it. I don't want to report him, but I just want him to become aware that he can't be doing that around here, especially because I was working under him. But after that, in private, he told me, I just want you to know that the relationship between me and you is no longer going to be the same. So, so I did my best and I was doing good. Actually, I was doing very well. I was excelling. But then, short after, they told me that, oh, things got slow and they're letting me go.
0: All right.
2: Just as I finished my, 6 month probationary term.
0: All right.
2: And
0: they let you go after your 6 months. All right. So what's your question?
2: So I want to know, it's been a while. So I want to know if I can go open up a case.
0: Yeah, got it. All right. Okay. Let me ask you this. When you say it's been a while, what does that mean?

0: What is a while?
1: I just checked in last year.
0: Okay, so wait a sec. You checked in, but when were you let go? How long ago were you let go?
1: About 2021.
0: Oh, man. Now you're going to go after it? No. You're done. There's no place to go. You can't go back, you know, unless you've been sexually abused and they've opened up the statute, which California did. Nah, unfortunately, you can't wait 5 years. I mean, it's just, it literally doesn't work that way. Tom. Hello, Tom. Welcome.
2: Hi, Bill.
0: Tom, you there?
2: Yep.
0: Okay.
2: Can you hear me?
0: Yeah, I can. Hello? Go ahead. Yes, okay, I'm here.
2: So in 2023, my daughter was caught up in the City of Hope data breach. And in 2024, we got a collection letter from some kind of a third-rate credit card company called SunBit.
0: It doesn't matter what the company is. I love people putting up company names, and then we end up getting sued. So you end up getting some third-rate agency, a collection agency that contacts you, right?
2: No. So we got a letter from the credit card company. It was like $200, $300, and so we put two and two together. It wasn't her. And so we disputed it. We went, used ChatGPT. We filed a police report, put a letter denying it and sent it with a copy of her driver's license showing that she wasn't associated with stress and it wasn't her, and a copy of her credit report, also showing that what she wasn't associated with that address. And they sent a couple more letters, and then we also got a ID theft protection company, and then that kind of went away. But during that same period, another Capital One and another credit card with Target were also opened up. But the credit ID theft company, they resolved that like right away. They never showed up. We never got letters or nothing. So fast forward to 2026, my daughter's, her lease has expired. She wants to move into a new place. So she does the application. Everything checks out, credit checks out. Employment checks out, income checks out, but then there's this civil case, which the person, I guess, didn't show up, and it was a judgment against her, and for an address she's not associated with, and so now she can't get into her new lease because that's holding it up.
0: Right.
2: And we're looking to how do we unwind this?
0: Yeah, no, I understand that, and that is just a bear to do. I'm assuming that you have no idea who is holding her identity, right? There's somebody out there is holding it.
2: No. Well, so something happened right around back in the beginning. You know, we got a call from a police officer because she had lost a wallet before. And the wallet, basically, she's 27 now. It's still got her picture when she's 16, and it was expired at the time. And then we tried to call back. The detective couldn't get a hold of them. We let it go. We believe it's with the same person. But no one has ever tried to collect on this thing. Everyone else can find this house, this address, with anything to do with her. So it seems like this judgment got passed. They evicted the person, but they didn't. They just left it at that. They didn't ding her credit. They didn't, my daughter. They didn't.
0: Your daughter got tagged because they didn't ding the person. By the way, dinging the person means nothing because you have to remove that judgment. And so that doesn't help. So I would call, you got to call that credit protection people and
2: we're doing that right now.
0: And what are they saying to you?
2: Well, it's right now they've turned to like AI, like everybody. So it's a chatbot. So we're trying to get a person.
0: I know. It's a bear. I mean, you're caught up in the middle of what so many people are. I mean, short of knowing who the person is and calling the police and maybe getting in a letter from your credit protection people saying that that's not you or some proof that it's not you. Now, is that going to help you?
2: Let me ask you this. So they served the address, and that address happens to be, when we backtrack it, it's associated with one of the fraudulent credit cards. So it seems
0: I got to put you on hold. I have to put you on hold. We're going way too long on this. Come back. No, we'll come back, and because we're taking way too long on this one. Okay. Before I take.

0: that break, I want to tell you about a problem that I have had. And I've had it for, well, it was several years ago. My mother had to go into an assisted living facility, and I didn't know where to put her. And it was on me, by the way. So I put her in one near my house, and that didn't work out at all. And so I put another one near my house, and that one barely worked out because that's the only thing I can think of. All right, let her get close. 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

0: All right, Tom, you're back, and this is going way long. Identity theft, your daughter, and she is still out there, right?
1: Right. So we got this case, this judgment against from the apartment this person had, got evicted, never paid any rent. So here's the thing. One, how do we get the thing dismissed? I mean, this.
0: You go into court and prove that it's not you. You go into court and prove that it's not you, and the judgment will be dismissed. That's easy. Okay, so that's one.
1: Okay. And then, and the other one. So they never properly served this person. They never confirmed it was her identity, but then now they've tied me up in all this thing, or her.
0: How did they? Wait a second. Because they never served, it doesn't matter. You're going to have it removed. So service means nothing. It's going to disappear.
1: But what about the law firm that did all this and then without validating it was her?
0: Okay. You can't sue the law firm. All you can do is sue her. She's the one that committed the crime. You can't tell a law firm who to validate and who not to validate and how to practice law. So all you can do is go after the person who has committed the identity fraud. That's it. There's your lawsuit. And for any damages, and on top of that, you go into court, and unfortunately, you're going to have to hire a lawyer for this. You're going to go into court and have that judgment quashed, that judgment removed based on it's the wrong person. That is not particularly complicated. All right, Mary, you're up. Welcome to Handle on the Law.
2: Hello. Thank you for taking my call.
0: Sure.
2: This is my case. My mother owns an LLC, and she wants me to be her successor when she can't do it anymore or upon her death. And I want to know what's the right way to go forward.
0: When she dies, have her put in a will. It's her property, an LLC, a company that she owns is her property. So she can will it to you or she can transfer it to you now. It doesn't make any difference.
2: Okay.
0: So that's all you do. It's property.
2: And how about the operational instructions? I've heard of in the LLC. It could be stated in there too. But she can't find the operational instructions.
0: No, the operational instructions mean nothing. She's, you have to come up with it. If she doesn't have operational instructions, then you come up with it once you own it. Not complicated. It's just property. That's all. Brenson. Hello, Brenson. You're up. Welcome.
3: Hello, Bill. How you doing? First time caller here. Try to make this real quick. There's a lot going on, but I have a demolition and hauling business. I've been in business for over 50 years. And I also provide dumpster service. That's the big bins I bring to your home. I drop it off.
0: Yeah, I got it.
3: Fill it up. You give me a call back. Okay.
0: Yeah, understood.
3: The issues that I'm having, cities, okay? Cities are fixing it so they only allow one company. And the companies they allow to service their whole the whole area are the companies are big. And I'm a medium sized a company I am, but the city, but they only are allowing one company.
0: Okay, got it. So they're allowing one company for whatever reason. All right. Your question is what?
3: And their prices are very, very higher than mine.
0: That doesn't matter.
3: They're pushing me out of business.
0: No, I mean, okay, but they've decided they're going to another vendor. Hey, if I hire you to do something and I decide to go someplace else, I'm pushing you out of business. So what do you do?
3: Do you consider that a vendor? They're not doing anything. I'm saying the only thing they're allowing these, they're saying that these.
0: No, I understand. They're giving an exclusive. They're giving an exclusive contract, which they can do.
3: Okay, so they can. So you're saying they're allowed.
0: Yeah, they're allowed to do it. Yeah, it's a contract with the city, and as long as the contract is there, they can't do anything, of course. But if the contract is expired, they can change the rules. Say, okay, we now want a big company. We now want one company. They can do that. What are you going to do? Force them, sue them to keep you?
3: No, I'm saying no, not to keep me. I'm saying I'm not employed by them. I work for. Here's what they.

0: Tell me, they even say that I cannot even bring my trucks into their city.
1: You're a vendor. You're a vendor, and they don't want you anymore. What are you going to do? Are you going to force them to keep you on?
0: I don't think you understand. I'm not a vendor of theirs. I don't work for them. Let's say if you
1: you work for a company that is a vendor. All right, you're a truck driver for a company, right?
0: I work for myself. I'm an independent demolition.
1: Okay,
0: then you are a vendor.
1: You are selling your services.
0: Okay.
1: All right, I'm just not going to go into it anymore. We have a big confusion there. All right, John, you're up. Welcome.
2: Hey, good morning.
1: Yeah,
2: I've got a small business, small construction business. It's a corporation. And I was wondering, how do I separate my assets, my home, and maybe my brokerage account?
1: If your house is in your name, you've already separated it.
2: Okay.
1: That's easy, all right? The way to do it is you keep it as clean as you possibly can. Business expenses are in a business account. You don't use business accounts to pay for your trips, your vacations. You make sure that the business is the business and personal is personal, and you can take money out of the business. That's easy. And how much, let me ask you, what kind of volume do you do, John?
2: Maybe $600,000 to $700,000 a year.
1: Okay, do you have an accountant?
2: Yes.
1: Okay, talk to your accountant. And as far as liability is concerned, if the business is an LLC or a corporation, you are protected to the extent that that's the only liability. It's the assets of the LLC, of which you don't have any. It just does work. For example, my radio show, right, is an LLC, right? It's actually, it's Handle on the Law Incorporated or something. I have no idea what it is. I let my accountant deal with it. But it has no assets because I just take the money, legitimately a salary. And go ahead and sue, Handle Radio. I don't care because that's what does the work. See, I keep it pretty clean. And I'm pretty careful about that. And I've had businesses, and I do have businesses. I always have. Most of them spectacular failures, I might add. I am one of the world's greatest spectacular failure business owners. But every one of them are a separate corporation or a separate LLC, and I do not mix up personal accounts and any of that. Because what happens is, let's say there's some pretty severe liability. Let's say that you really screw up. And you have insurance, but the damages are way above the insurance. What they're going to try to do is what's called pierce the corporate veil. In other words, you have mixed up your assets and the company, and therefore there is no protection from the company. Talk to your accountant, okay? That's where you want to go with that. And that's saying you'll be, and buy lots of insurance. I believe that. All right, that's it. We're done, guys. Feeney, done, finished. This is Handle on the Law.
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11: From ABC News, I'm Dave Packer. An escalation in the war with Iran. CENTCOM says it launched another volley of strikes on the Islamic Republic after more U.S. service members were killed in Iranian attacks.
12: U.S. Central Command says the two service members were killed in Jordan as the U.S. defended against Iranian ballistic missiles and drones. A third service member is said to be missing in action. Iran's deputy foreign minister says his country has suspended its commitments under the Memorandum of Understanding that President Trump signed last month. The White House said this week Iran was still talking to the U.S., but 10 days now after the president declared the ceasefire over, there's no sign that two sides are heading back to the table for talks. Stephen Portnoy, ABC News, Washington.
11: Now, President Trump reportedly telling News Nation that the deaths of those U.S. service members were very sad, but insisting Iran could not be allowed to have a nuclear weapon. A national day of action over recent shootings involving ICE agents in Texas and Maine, protests in cities nationwide. This activist in San Antonio.
13: Migration is intrinsic to the human condition. People move to survive, to find safety, to build something livable. What we are living under is a system that tracks movement, restricts it, sells it, and punishes it depending on who you are and where you come from.
11: New questions about the stability of the government in Ukraine. For the third day in a row, protesters taking to the streets of Kyiv. They're rallying against President Zelensky's overhaul of his cabinet. Still burning, hundreds of wildfires in parts of Minnesota and Canada. They've been sending smoke drifting across more than a dozen states for days now. Ontario Premier Doug Ford saying help is coming in from across Canada.
14: We're doing absolutely every resource we can possibly throw at this, including bringing people in from Alberta, firefighters and water bombers from the Yukon and any other jurisdiction that's willing to help.
11: You're listening to ABC News.
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11: Medical experts are talking about the FDA approval of a daily pill that has the ability to reduce high levels of bad cholesterol where other options didn't help. Dr. Leah Kroll of Maimonides Health says the new oral medication from Merck will help those who can't or will not take injection versions of similar drugs like Repatha.
17: What's exciting about this new medication is it's the first oral PCSK9 inhibitor, which means it's going to be more accessible, cost-effective, less intimidating than its injectable cousins.
11: Mounting pressure on elected leaders to enact tougher regulations for AI data centers, sparking protests nationwide. ABC's Alex Prochet.
18: This week, New York became the first state to halt construction of new large data centers, the governor imposing a one-year moratorium. In Granbury, Texas, just outside of Fort Worth, residents have filed petitions to recall their mayor and several city council members after the city annexed property for a new data center site. The debate now making its way to Washington. President Trump blasted the move by New York's governor, Trump touting one of the biggest driving forces in the future for jobs are data centers. Both the taxes and jobs amount to liquid gold.
11: A record that stood for decades is shattered and a new king of the mile is crowned. 28-year-old British runner Josh Kerr ran a 3-minute 42-second mile at a Diamond League meet in London Saturday. This beats the record of 3 minutes and 43 seconds set in Rome back in 1999. Dave Packer, ABC News.
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20: Mainly clear overnight with a low of 63. Lots of sunshine again Sunday. Daytime highs approaching 85. Chance for storms Sunday night. Lows around 68. Mainly clear. Upper 80s Monday, with storms likely, low 80s Tuesday. From the Weatherology Weather Center, I'm meteorologist Paul Trombley.

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0: We are Red Eye Radio. He's Eric Carlin. I'm Gary McNamara. I would hate to be a liberal, Eric, because, I mean, just going through what we just went through then. And by the way, none of those are our thoughts. We're analyzing what Democrats think.
1: No, this is their playbook that we're going from.
0: It's too much work.
1: No, that's the thing. When the rule book changes every day, what do you do? Yeah. How do you do that? Because now, again, masculinity was toxic not too long ago. Now we need more masculinity in their party. That's what they're saying.
0: Not only masculinity.
1: Uh-huh.
0: We need manly masculinity.
1: Wow.
0: That's double.
1: Well, no, that's true. That's the way they phrased it.
0: That's double secret toxic masculinity probation.
1: You women who are masculine, sorry. We don't need you in the party.
0: I guess.
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3: 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Here's Chris Whitting.
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4: Mainly clear overnight with a low of 63. Lots of sunshine again Sunday. Daytime highs approaching 85. Chance for storms Sunday night. Lows around 68, mainly clear. Upper 80s Monday, with storms likely. Low 80s Tuesday. From the Weatherology Weather Center, I'm meteorologist Paul Trombley.
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0: Beer Runner Radio. He is Eric Carlin. I'm Gary McNamara. You know, I mentioned that the one representative of the Democrat Socialist of America, Jonathan Turley had written, the DSA's Michaela Brangan explained that with socialism, you can decide if you want to work and when you want to take days off. You will have no debt in a world without capitalism. And then he says, oh, and the next DSA convention will be held at Big Rock Candy Mountain. And then he posted, I thought he was posting her comments. He posted Burl Ives singing Big Rock Candy Mountain.
1: Yeah, yeah.
0: But I did some searching here, and I was able to find, you know, what she had to say. And we'll play it coming up following the bottom of the hour. At least I found some of what she had to say. I'm looking for, you know, more. On it, but these people are delusional.
2: No, they're completely, completely and totally delusional.
0: And the clip I have that I'll play, she said, you don't have to have a job just to pay the bills, because you won't have any bills, because everything will be taken care of you, because there's no not-for-profit business. There's bills are no longer a thing, because there's not-for-profit businesses. There's no capitalism. It's gone.
2: Right.
0: There's no private businesses.
2: Right. The government gets all of the revenue, and you get what you need. You stand in line and get what you need, which means it will be plentiful and available. You know, like we have it today. You'll walk into supercenters where we have countless things on the shelves, and it will be all for free, right? Because that's how it worked in the Soviet Union.
0: We're dealing with children here. We're dealing with
2: first graders.
0: Yeah, we'll get to this coming up.
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6: We are Red Eye Radio. He's Eric Carley, and I'm Gary McNamara. I'm convinced that the Democrat Socialists of America are bringing back acid in to the drug buffet.
7: Yeah.
6: I'm sorry, but I just...
7: And I don't think it's microdosing.
6: No, this is macrodosing.
7: Yeah, no, I think they're going big on this.
6: big macrodosing. Because it's delusional.
7: Well, it's delusional, and it's also filled with so much ignorance.
6: We're going to have a monopoly, a government monopoly, a central planning government monopoly of nonprofit businesses to run an economy.
7: Well, it goes back to Milton Friedman. Define greed. Who's greedy? It's always the other guy who's greedy. Political greed. Is that not greed?
6: Yeah.
7: You know, and Phil Donahue back in the day, you know, couldn't really debate him at all.
6: Yeah, because his point was, what's worse, greed?
7: Right.
6: You're making a huge assumption that political greed is somehow more moral than economic greed.
7: Right.
6: If you're going to use the word greed.
7: Because that would be political greed right. at its top, is right. the government right. having full control but, over the people at all times.
6: But economic greed, where everything is voluntary,
7: right.
6: is not political greed, no. which is forced.
7: Right.
6: Yeah.

0: tougher regulations for AI data centers sparking protests nationwide. ABC's Alex Perche.
1: This week, New York became the first state to halt construction of new large data centers, the governor imposing a one-year moratorium. In Granbury, Texas, just outside of Fort Worth, residents have filed petitions to recall their mayor and several city council members after the city annexed property for a new data center site. The debate now making its way to Washington. President Trump blasted the move by New York's governor, Trump touting one of the biggest driving forces in the future for jobs are data centers. Both the taxes and jobs amount to liquid gold.
0: A record that stood for decades is shattered and a new king of the mile is crowned. 28-year-old British runner Josh Kerr ran a 3-minute 42-second mile at a Diamond League meet in London Saturday. This beats the record of 3 minutes and 43 seconds set in Rome back in 1999. Dave Packer, ABC News.
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5: Lows dip down to about 63 overnight under mainly clear skies. Highs around 86. Sunday, mainly sunny skies. Mainly clear Sunday night. Chance of thunderstorms. Lows dip down to about 67. Highs around 90 Monday with a chance for storms 90 Tuesday. From the Weatherology Weather Center, I'm meteorologist Paul Frombly.

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5: We are Red Eye Radio. He is Eric Carly, and I'm Gary McNamara. Coming up following the bottom of the hour, the Senate had the fraud hearing yesterday, and the Democrats didn't show. The ranking member showed for the opening statement and then asked a couple of questions. Then he walked out.
6: Yeah.
5: And it was funny because they said, all right, well, wait a minute. We're not following order. We need to have the next Democrat speak on this. I go, there's no Democrats here. No, on fraud. And we're talking about the massive fraud. Saw Fox yesterday, Brett Baird do something on, you know, they believe like $500 billion is being is being taken out of our treasury each and every year by foreign adversaries.
6: Wow.
5: And wow. It's like the Democrats don't care about fraud. Why aren't they there? They don't care about fraud.
6: No.
5: Otherwise, they'd be there.
6: Right.
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0: We are Red Eye Radio. He's Eric Carly, and I'm Gary McNamara. I would hate to be a liberal, Eric, because, I mean, just going through what we just went through then. And by the way, none of those are our thoughts.
1: No.
0: We're analyzing what Democrats think.
1: No, this is their playbook that we're going from.
0: It's too much work.
1: No, that's the thing. When the rule book changes every day, what do you do? Yeah. How do you do that? Because now, again, masculinity was toxic not too long ago. Now we need more masculinity in their party. That's what they're saying.
0: Not only masculinity.
1: Uh-huh.
0: We need manly masculinity.
1: Wow.
0: That's double.
1: Well, no, that's true. That's the way they phrased it.
0: That's double secret you toxic masculinity probation.
1: You women who are masculine, sorry. We don't need you in the party.
0: I guess.
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0: We are Red Eye Radio. He is Eric Carly, and I'm Gary McNamara. You know, I mentioned that the one representative of the Democrat Socialist of America, Jonathan Turley had written, the DSA's Michaela Brangan explained that with socialism, you can decide if you want to work and when you want to take days off. You will have no debt in a world without capitalism. And then he says, oh, and the next DSA convention will be held at Big Rock Candy Mountain. And then he posted, I thought he was posting her comments. He posted Burl Ives singing Big Rock Candy Mountain. But I did some searching here, and I was able to find, you know, what she had to say. And we'll play it coming up following the bottom of the hour. At least I found some of what she had to say. I'm looking for, you know, more. On it, but these people are delusional.
1: No, they're completely and totally delusional.
0: And she and the clip I have that I'll play. She said, "You don't have to have a job just to pay the bills, because you won't have any bills, because everything will be taken care of you, because there's no non for profit business. There's bills are no longer a thing, because there's not for profit businesses. There's no capitalism. It's gone.
1: Right.
0: There's no private businesses.
1: Right." The government gets all of the revenue, and you get what you need. You stand in line and get what you need, which means it will be plentiful and available. You know, like we have it today. You'll walk into supercenters where we have countless things on the shelves, and it will be all for free, right? Because that's how it worked in the Soviet Union.
0: We're dealing with children here. We're dealing with
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11: 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Coming up, the Democrat Socialists of America. And what they think in their own words in just a minute.
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3: Patches of smoke move through the area today with mostly sunny skies and a high of 86. Tonight, rain showers and thunderstorms, partly cloudy with a low of 67. South winds at 15 miles per hour, gusts to 20. Rain showers and thunderstorms on Monday. From the Weatherology Weather Center, I'm meteorologist Bella Pittman.
4: It's the weekend, so is it a red light or a green light? We start here. After a series of deadly shootings, ICE agents are told to halt vehicle stops.
5: The tactics and techniques that are being used by ICE and CBP are not what I would describe as accepted practice.
4: But the president has come in and said not so fast. The next senator from South Carolina will still be a Graham.
6: Lindsey has always been there for me, and now I will be there for him.
4: But who will replace Lindsey Graham on the ballot? Contenders are already emerging. Attorney General nominee Todd Blanche insists he's not beholden to President Trump.
7: I'm his lawyer. Was his lawyer.
4: We'll walk you through a contentious confirmation hearing. From ABC News, this is Start Here Weekend. I'm Brad Milkey. This week, there were two big stories in the U.S. government. One was about the Iran war, President Trump not only committing naval forces to take control of the Strait of Hormuz, but also declaring he would start charging international shippers a toll for the right of safe passage. The other big story was here at home, as yet again, protesters gathered after a shooting death at the hands of ICE agents during what started as a traffic stop. Well, as the week went on, both these stories took big turns. In Iran, President Trump is no longer calling for tolls on passing ships, instead saying his administration will reach trade agreements with other countries that will accomplish a similar goal.
8: And we would like to invest tremendously in the United States as opposed to charging a fee. And I like that, actually, because I don't think anybody should be able to charge a fee for the strait.
4: Was this because he saw the price of oil spiking once again? Or perhaps because some in his own administration had already stated that charging tolls would break international law? Whatever the reason, President Trump has once again backed down after making a major threat. Well, then, in another remarkable retreat, Homeland Security Secretary Mark Wayne Mullen apparently told ICE agents to immediately scale back vehicle stops. Sources tell ABC News that he personally gave this order after hearing from Maine's Republican Senator Susan Collins. The next day, though, that order was contradicted by the president himself. Mullen publicly acquiesced, saying he and the president are on the same page. So I want to start by focusing on this more. What is happening and what needs to change when it comes to some of these stops? John Cohen knows about Homeland Security. He's a former assistant DHS secretary. He's now an ABC News contributor. John, kind of a roller coaster back and forth with these orders. But before the president got involved here, were you surprised by just how vehicle stops became such a point of contention this week?
5: I'm not surprised at all. I mean, as somebody who's been involved in hundreds, if not thousands, of vehicle stops throughout my career as a uniformed police officer, as an undercover police officer, as someone working plainclothes and crime suppression units, mm-hmm. You know, and having reviewed a number of these videos, the tactics and techniques that are being used by ICE and CBP are not what I would describe as accepted practice. They're dangerous, and the danger is not only to the occupant of the vehicle that's being stopped, but it's also dangerous for the law enforcement personnel involved in the stop, and quite frankly, for members of the community who are in the area of the stop.
4: Well, let's get into this, because first of all, is it my imagination? Like, I don't know if we have data to back this up, but is it becoming more common to see incidents like these vehicle stops by ICE agents? Is it more likely that they are turning deadly?
5: Yeah, you know, you raise a really interesting point. You know, after the first of the year when we had the shootings in Minneapolis, you really saw what appeared to be a reduction in the highly visible public enforcement activities that ICE and CBP were engaged in

0: in communities across the country. Over the last several weeks, I'm told that at the direction of the White House, ICE has been expanding their neighborhood enforcement efforts, meaning they're targeting both criminal and non-criminal migrants who may be subject to removal operations, and they're targeting them in neighborhoods.
1: And like, and what is that? And John, that means like they find out an identity, a name, maybe a license plate, and then they go find that person.
0: Correct. And instead of contacting that person in a, you know, while they're walking down the street or while they're in a office or a residence, they're waiting for these people to go mobile, and then they are trying to stop the vehicles that they're in. We've seen several highly public lethal encounters, one in Houston and one in Maine, just, you know, in the course of several days. We've also seen videotapes of traffic stops in Pennsylvania and other places. So it appears, at least anecdotally at least, that we are seeing an increase not only in these stops, but also in stops that are resulting in injuries or deaths.
1: Yeah.
0: But part of the problem here, and I think this is a big part of the story, and let's put, you know, the politics of immigration enforcement aside, right? I mean, that's an important debate. What concerns me the most as someone who spent over 40 years in law enforcement are the tactics and techniques that are being used by these ICE and CBP personnel. You do not conduct a vehicle stop by following somebody around in an unmarked car, you know, in some cases having lights, in other cases not having emergency lights, you know, boxing that car in, having law enforcement personnel who are dressed in, you know, various different ways, some wearing tactical vests, not always easily identifiable, running up to a car, screaming and yelling and swearing and breaking windows, and in some cases standing in front of the car with other agents in your field of fire. That's just not how you do these types of stops.
1: And but you just said you've done plainclothes stops before. What would be the difference?
0: Well, typically, if I'm a plainclothes officer and I want to stop a vehicle because a person in that vehicle is suspected of being involved in a crime, I would call a marked unit.
1: Oh.
0: And I'd have that marked unit with its, you know, clear markings and its lights and sirens,
1: right,
0: pull the car over. And if it was a felony car stop type of situation, there are tactics for making felony car stops. I have on occasion been involved in car stops where undercover vehicles will position themselves in such a way that the car was unable to move forward or sideways. And then in a very controlled way, we would have the suspect in that vehicle exit the vehicle.
1: Well, and like, I should make it clear, the DHS is not admitting there is a lack of training here. In fact, they haven't admitted any wrongdoing by these officers at ICE at either of these shootings in Houston or Maine. But John, like, what do you think would be changed with training? We were told training was the reason that they would pause this for a second. Like, what would that entail?
0: Well, hopefully the training is going to entail how to properly do a vehicle stop. Hopefully the operational changes will include finding ways to work more closely with state and local law enforcement. So when there is a need to make a vehicle stop, and, you know, I've done investigations where we've waited for the person to drive their car, park, and exit their vehicle, then we arrest them. But trying to stop somebody in a moving vehicle is dangerous for the officer or the agent, for the person in the vehicle, and for others in the community.
1: Well, and in terms of identifying people, I mean, in both of these cases, in Houston and in Maine, we've had law enforcement say this was actually not the intended target of the operation. John Cohen, really helpful analysis. Thank you so much.
0: Great to be with you as always.
1: All right, next up on Start Here Weekend, Acting Attorney General Todd Blanche grilled at the Senate Judiciary hearing as he seeks confirmation to remain in the role permanently. It's after the break.
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1: Welcome back to Start Here Weekend from ABC News. I'm Brad Milkey. On Thursday night, President Trump delivered a primetime address in the East Room, announcing he's declassified a slew of documents that he claims reveal vulnerabilities in America's election systems. And much of these claims had been previously debunked, and during his speech, the president did not provide specific evidence that the 2020 election or any votes were altered. Earlier in the week, the president's choice for attorney general, the current acting AG Todd Blanche, sat for a contentious confirmation hearing where his role in the president's 2020 election claims was front and center. Let's bring in ABC's Alex Mallon, who covers the Justice Department. Alex, we really had two confirmation hearings on the Hill this week. First, let's start with Todd Blanche, former federal prosecutor, but then former personal lawyer to the president. And he represented President Trump, not just on like personal lawsuits or something, but the indictments he was facing for obstructing elections, for his handling of classified documents. He tried to downplay the personal relationship because he wants to be confirmed like as his own man. Was he successful in making that case?
20: Yeah, I mean, I think that Todd Blanche, he really wanted to set apart what his tenure has been in terms of his closeness to the president personally, but he did make clear that he still

0: are political in nature. I'm just going after crimes as I see them. He's made no secret about the fact that he has a close relationship with Trump. And actually, one of the more remarkable exchanges came out of that when Senator John Kennedy actually asked him,
1: "Are you and President Trump friends?"
2: "I'm his lawyer, was his lawyer, and now I'm the deputy attorney general."
0: Blanche, you know, under questioning from a Republican senator, essentially slips up and says, "I'm the president's lawyer. Wait, I was his lawyer."
3: "This is why your nomination should fail. The attorney general's client is not the president. It's the American people."
0: We heard Democrats repeatedly put him on trial for what they see as a corruption of the Justice Department.
3: "You've been protecting one man for most of your career.
4: You oversaw the botched release of the Epstein files."
0: You know, as Deputy Attorney General, he led the career workforce of the department and oversaw a lot of the firings of people who investigated President Trump. And then he approved specifically those prosecutions of Comey and Letitia James that were thrown out by a federal judge.
5: "It is my impression, sir, that you are here rather than your predecessor because the president was unhappy with her failures to actually secure convictions of folks like Attorney General Tish James or former FBI Director Jim Comey."
0: And then after Attorney General Pam Bondi was ousted because of her inability to really effectively prosecute people, he brought that additional case against Comey that's been really criticized based on the seashells that he posted on that beach that read 8647, which prosecutors allege was a death threat against President Trump.
6: Well, and it is interesting because he does have a record at the Trump Justice Department now, both by being acting attorney general and then the deputy attorney general right before that. So there are other things to talk about here, including that settlement fund. Remember, this was President Trump suing the IRS, then saying, "I'll drop the suit because my government is going to set up this $1.8 billion fund for victims of government weaponization." How is that whole thing received by senators on the Judiciary Committee considering this nomination?
0: Yeah, this was the biggest issue, I'd say, going into this hearing that we heard even from Republican senators.
7: "I want to stick a fork in this turkey of a 1776 fund."
0: This was really all about a numbers game going into this hearing following that sudden passing of Senator Lindsey Graham, because they're going to have to replace Senator Graham and his seat on this because Todd Blanche cannot afford to lose a single GOP senator.
7: "I'm not an attorney. I'm a business consultant. I see a problem. I want to solve it. This is a problem."
0: Senator Tom Tillis and Senator John Cornyn, both who said they were undecided on the basis of this so-called settlement, doling out money to allies of President Trump who accused the Department of Justice under the Biden administration of being weaponized against them. And that included potentially those who were charged with attacking police on January 6th.
8: "I believe you have said that the weaponization fund is a moot issue. Is that your position?"
2: "Yes, it is a moot issue, meaning there is no weaponization fund. The weaponization fund is dead. It's not moving forward."
0: John Cornyn and Tom Tillis really grilled Blanche at this hearing.
8: "But just to be clear, the president of the United States, who is a plaintiff in this lawsuit, has not agreed in writing to delete the weaponization fund. And there's no guarantee that he or one of the other plaintiffs might raise that issue by way of a lawsuit and a breach of contract lawsuit in the future."
2: "Well, Senator, the plaintiffs have no power over the fund."
0: I think what we heard from Cornyn after the hearing really surprised a lot of people in the Justice Department.
9: "You're still undecided at this point."
8: "Correct."
0: He still said he is undecided. He was not satisfied with the answers that Blanche gave regarding that fund.
8: "And I was pointing out that the weaponization fund, which people were concerned about, is not really dead. He says it is."
0: Tillis, on the other hand, really did seem to be swaying more in the way of voting for Todd Blanche's nomination. But it's really going to be a tight numbers game, obviously, including if his nomination ultimately makes its way to the full Senate.
6: Yeah, I was going to say, if you don't have a vote from Mitch McConnell, like, you know, that's one less Republican, et cetera. Hey, let's move on to the other big hearing of the day. Jay Clayton, he's been nominated to be the director of national intelligence. There were some fireworks in that hearing as well, especially when it came to President Trump in the 2020 election. How did that go down?
0: Yeah, so Brad, this has been like a calling card for Democrats in nearly all of these recent nominations hearings for people like judges, intel officials, and it's been asked now of Jay Clayton, who's the nominee to be the next director of national intelligence. Was President Joe Biden the victor of the 2020 election, given we've heard President Trump repeatedly say that the 2020 election was stolen from him? And this hearing was really remarkable, this exchange between Senator John Ossoff from Georgia pressing Clayton.

0: refused to answer a simple matter of fact about the 2020 election. Is that right?
1: No, that's not right.
0: Then answer the question. Who won the 2020 election?
1: I have answered the question.
0: Answer it. What is your answer?
1: I've given you my answer.
0: What is your answer?
2: Clayton refused to say over and over again that Biden was actually the winner of the election.
0: Isn't it humiliating to be unable to answer this question, to have to indulge the president's delusions?
2: He went with a line that we've heard from all of the other recent appointees by just saying that Biden was certified as the winner.
3: Do you deny that Joe Biden won the 2020 election?
1: Senator, I'm not an election denier. Joe Biden was certified as the president of the United States.
4: But are answers like that not going to get him confirmed, Alex? Like, some Republicans in the Senate give answers like that themselves when asked about that.
2: No, and we have not seen a single nominee who's asked and answered the question almost the exact same way fail for that reason. I think it's more of a way that Democrats are trying to sound the alarm for the American people about the acknowledgement of reality that these nominees are basically refusing to engage in before they're confirmed to these, you know, often sometimes lifelong positions in the terms of judges or just permanent positions atop senior most levels of our government. But I think that really the cloud hanging over this hearing and why we saw Jay Clayton so quickly come up for nomination is that Bill Pulte, who is a housing finance director in the Trump administration, a Trump loyalist, is currently the acting director of national intelligence. And Republicans and Democrats both believe that given his past history of weaponizing the Department of Housing against President Trump's enemies, they've really made a rush to get Clayton through and confirmed so that they could get Pulte out of there.
4: But that really is the common theme of all these hearings, is kind of like the tight personal connection between President Trump and now these potential cabinet secretaries, and whether they feel like they're working for the administration or just Trump in particular. Alex Mallon, thank you so much.
2: Thanks, Brad.
4: The death of Senator Lindsey Graham was unexpected. It was an emotional challenge for so many in Congress when they heard the news. It's also become a kind of political test. Remember, Graham's seat is still up for re-election in November. He'd already breezed through his primary and was expected to win the general. The question now is, who should serve out his term going into this election? Who should take his place on the ballot in the election going forward? And should those be the same person? Well, this week, it became clear that several Republicans, and one very important Republican in particular, named President Trump, wanted one of Lindsey Graham's family members to fill in for him. Let's take you to the Capitol now. ABC's Jay O'Brien is working there, as always. Jay, first off, some emotional tributes to Graham at the Capitol. What has it been like there?
5: There were, Brad. This was the first day senators were back since Lindsey Graham passed. And as they returned to the Capitol, they were emotional. There was this tribute from Senate Majority Leader John Thune, the top Republican in the Senate, on the floor to Lindsey Graham. And John Thune, who's usually very stoic, got uncharacteristically emotional.
6: But I am comforted by the knowledge that in the end, he has just changed his address.
5: We've heard the same sentiment from many Democrats as well, who said they clashed with Lindsey Graham on a number of issues, but they considered him a friend, they respected him, and they were able to, in their view, get things done together with Graham of substance.
7: I will miss my perhaps most unexpected friend in the Senate, and someone with whom I got some good things done.
4: All right, we're up against a break right now, but when we come back, we'll take you back to Capitol Hill for these tributes, but also for the future of Graham's Senate seat. That's after the break.
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9: Patches of smoke move through the area today with mostly sunny skies and a high of 86. Tonight, rain showers and thunderstorms, partly cloudy with a low of 67, south winds at 15 miles per hour, gusts to 20. Rain showers and thunderstorms on Monday. From the Weatherology Weather Center, I'm meteorologist Bella Pittman.
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17: Welcome back to Start Here Weekend from ABC News. I'm Brad Milkey. Before the break, we were talking with ABC's Jay O'Brien about the passing of Senator Lindsey Graham and how now his vacant Senate seat is at top of mind for a lot of people. Jay, we heard a little bit from lawmakers as these tributes poured in. What was the vibe at the Capitol?
18: As you know, the flags at the Capitol have been lowered to half staff, same at the White House. Lindsey Graham's desk on the Senate floor has been draped in black. People are also lining up outside his office and writing on little post-it notes and in a condolence book, remembrances of Lindsey Graham. We saw one of them. It reads just simply that Graham was, quote, one of a kind.
19: Senator Graham was a very forceful and quick-witted presence in every room that he entered.
18: All of that to say, Brad, the Capitol

0: is very much in mourning, and it stunned many of these members of Congress, and it's also cutting across the aisle, uniting these members in their grief in a way that, frankly, over the last several years, we haven't seen many things do in the Congress.
1: Well, and then, not to turn it to cold, hard politics, but we are already seeing Republicans offer their takes on what should happen to his seat. So how does this work? And I guess who would take over his seat most immediately?
0: Well, absolutely, the politics has already come into play. In the near term, Governor Henry McMaster of South Carolina appointed Graham's sister, Darlene Graham Nordone, to finish out her brother's term, which ends in January.
2: Lindsey took care of his little sister in years long departed. It's my honor to ask his little sister, Darlene Graham, to finish his work for him now.
0: That, before we get into the politics, was emotional. Graham practically raised his sister. Both of their parents died when Graham was just barely in his 20s, and his sister, by the time both of their parents had passed away, was just 13 years old. So Graham served as her legal guardian. They grew up in a small town in South Carolina, Brad. They grew up in one room that was attached to their family's pool hall and bar, and they were so incredibly close. Darlene, Graham's sister, said that she would finish her brother's work.
3: Lindsey has always been there for me, and now I will be there for him.
0: That's the near term. That's going to serve in that role at least until January. Mm-hmm. But also, Graham was running for a fifth term in the Senate. And so Republicans in South Carolina are now going to have a convention just in the next few weeks by state law to pick someone to replace Graham on the ballot. And that's when the cold, hard politics comes into play. There's talk about Darlene, Lindsey Graham's sister, possibly being in that race, although she's shown no indication that she wants to one way or the other. There's also talk of several candidates who ran for governor and lost jumping in. Congressman Ralph Norman is one. Congresswoman Nancy Mace is another. The lieutenant governor there, Pamela Everett, is one. And the list goes on. This could be a pretty big primary. And one of the reasons why, Brad, is because South Carolina is considered a pretty safe Republican seat. Lindsey Graham served 2 decades in that seat, right? So if you can get into that seat, you can have a pretty long career in that job.
1: This is your ticket to not just getting on the ballot, but to becoming a U.S. senator and a pretty safe U.S. senator, probably.
0: Absolutely. And you could have that job for a long time between the House and the Senate. Lindsey Graham served in Congress for 3 decades.
1: Well, and I got to imagine that you're not just losing one member of the Senate. You're also losing somebody who had the ear of the president in a very real way, right? Lindsey Graham advised President Trump. I mean, how does this affect the Trump White House?
0: Absolutely, Brad. I mean, there was perhaps no member of Congress, Republican in Congress, closer to President Trump than Lindsey Graham.
4: I want to pay my respects to Lindsey, who was our friend. He was a friend of all of us. He was a great guy. He was a great politician, actually. And it's hard to believe he's gone.
0: They had their ups and downs. They broke after January 6th, and Lindsey Graham notably said he was done with President Trump. Then a few months later, he called him the future of the Republican Party.
1: Right.
0: They started when they were both running in 2016 as foes. Then they turned into friends. All of that to say, in the last several years, they have been incredibly close. And Lindsey Graham has had Trump's ear on so many issues that impact not just the country, but the world, from immigration enforcement to NATO to the war in Iran. And the list goes on and on and on. And so while the Senate moves forward without Lindsey Graham, who was in the middle of practically every major issue that faced the Senate too, President Trump moves forward without someone in his ear who is giving him critical advice. And at some instances, we're told, blunting some of the president's instincts, and at other places, encouraging the president. And so this will be fascinating to see how Trump moves forward without one of his closest advisors. And by the way, someone that he called like a member of the family. They were that close.
1: Right. Graham was the person who could say, like, Mr. President, you don't have the votes for this. Or don't worry, Mr. President, these guys will get on board. He will have to find that voice somewhere else now. Jay O'Brien there at the Capitol. Thanks.
0: Thank you, Brett.
1: On Tuesday, a bipartisan group of lawmakers came together to honor the late Senator Lindsey Graham. They did it not only with their words, but with their actions. They unveiled the bill he had been working on for years and want to put it forward for a vote.
5: I urge Senator Thune, in honor of Lindsey, to put the Russian sanctions bill on the floor immediately.
1: This bill would sanction Russian energy ex-

0: exports and punish the countries who buy them. But when it comes to Russia's war against Ukraine, those death tolls continue to mount. And recently, we've been hearing from more and more families of Russian soldiers who are not Russian at all. These soldiers are not from the former USSR. It's not about that. No, thousands of them are from Africa. Let's bring in ABC's foreign correspondent, Patrick Reval, who is based in Moscow for years. He's in London right now. Patrick, you actually went to a Ukrainian POW camp to report out this story. What did you find there?
1: Yeah, Brad. So we drove to this prisoner of war camp in western Ukraine. It's one of the biggest camps for Russian POWs that Ukraine has.
2: So let's go. Follow me. I'll show you how it looks like.
1: Ukraine basically allows the media to come in once a month to meet with Russian prisoners and meet with prisoners of war there. The camp itself was like this old Soviet prison. There were big crumbling stone warehouse buildings. It's a work camp, it's a labor camp. So the prisoners are expected to work while they're in the camp.
2: Every POW has his own account and they can earn money and their relatives can send them money too.
1: We were allowed to more or less walk around quite freely. We were brought into this big exercise yard and there were just hundreds of Russian POWs, all in blue uniforms.
3: Yeah, and what's it like here? Какая ситуация здесь?
1: There were a few Ukrainian guards who kind of stood within eyesight of us, but didn't interfere as we talked to people.
3: You've been here 8 months.
1: We were taken into another yard.
3: Where are you guys from?
4: I'm from Iran.
3: Iran.
4: Iraq.
3: Iraq. Iraq.
1: Lined up there were just lots of men from Africa.
4: I'm from Egypt, but I live in Dubai.
1: Asia.
3: Where are you from?
5: Sri Lanka.
3: Sri Lanka. Wow.
1: Who, for a variety of reasons, had ended up in the Russian military.
3: What was it like on the front?
4: I see a lot of things in my life. I can't forget, sir. This was very bad.
0: Oh, wait, Patrick, I'm sorry. Russia's a giant country. It's got 100 million people. Why does Russia need African troops fighting its war?
1: So the simplest answer is that Russia has taken enormous casualties in this war. The latest estimate by some researchers is 1.4 million injured and killed in this war. And the other problem is that the Kremlin wants to pretend to most Russians that this war is quite far away. And so Russia has been reluctant to declare a general mobilization, so it's not able to call on all of its huge population. Instead, it basically needs people to sign up who are willing to come for money.
0: Okay, and we are up against our final break right here. But when we come back, we'll tell you just how many Africans are fighting in Russia's war.
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20: Welcome back to Start Here Weekend from ABC News. I'm Brad Milkey. Before the break, we were talking with ABC's Patrick Reval about just how many African nationals are now part of Russia's military in its war against Ukraine. And Patrick, how many is this? Like, how many people are coming from a whole different continent and serving in the Russian armed forces?
0: So we don't have

0: have an exact number, but according to this Swiss-based group called Impact, which tracks the recruitment of Africans and other foreign fighters, around 4,000 Africans have been recruited to fight for Russia.
1: Most of African recruits are used as a cannon fodder.
0: As one researcher said to me, they use the African fighters mostly as cannon fodder. They come over, they're often not well trained, and in any case, they then force them towards the front line because they want to use them in an assault wave. They want to send this wave of bodies forward to try and exhaust Ukrainian troops and ammunition.
1: The average time for African fighters in the Russian army is between 6 months and 1 year. The most of them are killed during the period on the front line.
0: Ukraine says around 24,000 foreigners are fighting. This is foreigners from other countries and continents as well as Africa. But 24,000 foreigners fighting for Russia.
2: Okay, so then how does it work? I mean, how do you get African people to sign up for your war that you're not nowhere close to?
0: So it's a mix.
3: I am student, business economic, 2 years.
0: There are quite a few who were in Russia as students. As a dentist, как стоматолог. Some had volunteered, thinking that it was a good opportunity.
4: I didn't think about fighting, because really I think war is ending, war is finishing.
0: And then there is another group who have been actively recruited.
1: Delivery some message about, yay, come in Russia, it's easy, it's an easy life, you win a lot of money.
0: There is a network of different visa and employment companies that are sometimes Russian and are sometimes local. Some of them are trying to recruit the men openly, saying, you will come to Russia, you will join the Russian military, and you will get citizenship and money, and you will get quite a sizable sign-on bonus.
1: Most of them are recruited by the false job offer.
0: But then there's another group who, for example, might be working as truckers in Africa, and they're told, we'll get you a visa to Russia, it's going to be well-paid work, you're going to be working there as a truck driver, you're going to be working in construction. And when they once they reach Russia, they find that isn't the case at all. They don't speak Russian. They get taken to a place where they're then presented with a contract they don't really understand. And then they sign on. And they're essentially in the hands of the Russian military.
5: Why can they take an African to war?
0: We came across the case of one particular man called Oscar Kagola Mutoka, who was a Kenyan soldier. He was from an elite Kenyan airborne unit, and he traveled to Russia.
6: If I knew I was coming to join the military, I wouldn't have come. That was his last word.
0: His sister spoke with us in Kenya.
6: That was a distress call, because at that point they had taken away their phones. He didn't have his phone.
0: She says that when Oscar traveled to Russia, he had told her that he believed he was going to work for a packing company. He was recruited by a former Kenyan soldier.
6: He got a call from a former colleague, and he asked him if he had gotten a job and invited him to go to the agent's office.
0: The way the sister explained it to us is that often recruiters will kind of work through these networks of former soldiers because they're looking for Kenyans and other Africans with military experience.
6: And basically, the process didn't take more than 1 week.
0: Oscar's family for months was trying to find out whether he was alive or dead. They couldn't get any answers from the Russian government.
5: The last time I heard from him was in July last year.
0: And eventually they learned that he had been killed in Ukraine.
2: Well, and it's interesting, Russia's government has flat out denied it is recruiting Africans. They say any volunteers join legally, but what do the families do here, Patrick? Because I'm trying to think of this from the family's perspective of, like, my son or my brother or my husband wanted to better his life and his family's life, but to do it, he had to go and join something that wasn't his war. He might not have known he was going to fight, but now he is. Maybe he's even being used essentially like a $20,000 casualty. Like, he dies so Russians don't have to. How do you deal with that if you're one of these families?
0: I think it's, you know, an agonizing situation for these people. There has been protests in Kenya and in some other African countries calling on the government to do more to stop the recruitment and to pressure Russia to assist in bringing home both the living soldiers and the POWs and also the remains of those that have died. I mean, what we hear from researchers as well is that the Russian military may not even know how many Africans have died fighting for it, because many

0: Many of them are simply just left on the battlefield, which is also the case with Russian troops.
1: We were hoping we were going to give my brother a normal burial.
0: A cameraman working with ABC went to a funeral for Oscar.
1: We were hoping we were going to bring Oscar back home.
0: Oscar's family would like to give him a proper burial, but they can't get his body because they don't have the money to repatriate his remains. And the Russian authorities are saying that they must pay to bring them back.
1: Oscar, my brother. Say hi to mom.
2: Right, and you can sense the pressure on Russia here that if they're taking so many casualties among their own people, if they're now actively sort of recruiting this widely across the world. Patrick Riewoldt, fascinating reporting. Thank you so much.
0: Thanks, Brad.
2: And one last thing. It was the plot twist no one saw coming. This week, Broadway producers announced the musical Cats the Jellicle Ball will be closing. By August, it will be nothing more than a memory.
3: Memory all alone in the moonlight.
2: Now, that version of Cats you've probably heard from back in the day when Andrew Lloyd Webber, back in the 80s and 90s, created what became the longest-running Broadway production of all time and subsequently a terrifying film. This year's Broadway production, though, is different. In this adaptation, instead of the spandex cat suits, performers play humans, taking part in an iconic drag ball.
4: The category is arms control.
2: It's modern, it's sassy, it's an unapologetic celebration of queer culture. In other words, as one YouTube commenter said, this is the most sense Cats has ever made. Award voters seemed to agree. After opening in April, this show took home 3 Tonys, and yet that has not stopped producers from closing the show, saying it's just not turning a profit. Andrew Lloyd Webber, the writer of Cats, the old Deuteronomy of the theater world, took to social media asking the same question a lot of fans were asking. If this crowd-pleasing, award-winning production can't make money on Broadway, what can? It's, quote, impossible for new or daring work to be originated on Broadway anymore, he wrote. Would a show like West Side Story, a musical which changed musical theater forever, have a remote chance to premiere on Broadway today? His point is that Broadway costs are so out of control that big splashy musicals are almost untenable. It's easier to pay a cast of 6 actors than 60. Writers often can't get royalties into their contracts anymore. Broadway, he says, is reaching a crisis point. And yet, part of me wonders if Andrew Lloyd Webber might have put us on this road to begin with. His insistence on using synthesizers in Phantom of the Opera worried musician unions about a future with virtual orchestras. Well, fast forward a few decades, the average number of musicians in a Broadway pit has been slashed. While Phantom and Cats became smash hits and Starlet Express put actors on roller skates, producers became less willing to pour money into unproven concepts. Why not instead just put up another show based on a popular film? Perhaps the demise of Jellicle Ball, an adaptation of an adaptation, is not the end-all be-all of daring creativity, but it is true that fewer and fewer producers want to take chances. The Broadway musical isn't dead yet, but it's getting a lot rum-tum tougher to draw a crowd. All right, that'll do it for us. Thank you so much for listening to Start Here Weekend from ABC News. Start Here Weekend is produced by Aaron Ferrer, Emily Schutz, Kelly Therese, Jen Newman, and Anthony Ali. Ariel Chester is our social media producer. Josh Cohen is director of podcast programming. I'm our managing editor. Thanks to John Newman, Tara Gimble, Eamon McNiff, and Katie Dendos. 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

0: 110 by Tuesday. A second person has died from breathing in mist from New York City cooling towers containing the Legionella bacteria. Wayne Cabot, ABC News.
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5: Patches of smoke move through the area today with mostly sunny skies and a high of 86. Tonight, rain showers and thunderstorms. Partly cloudy with a low of 67. South winds at 15 miles per hour, gust to 20. Rain showers and thunderstorms on Monday. From the Weatherology Weather Center, I'm meteorologist Bella Pittman.

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6: Houston. Hi, Isabella. How are you?
7: I'm doing well, Dave. How are you?
6: Better than I deserve. What's up?
7: So my question is, what order I should tackle my debt? I have $170,000 in student loans. It's broken up into 12 smaller loans. There's $27,000 that's in a debt relief program, $4,000 on my engagement ring, and then $10,000 in a home water system. And so the issue is that the $27,000 in the debt relief program is not accruing interest. We came to an agreement with the creditors, and there's like a final deadline. So the end of my payments would be June 7th of 2028. I pay $1,200 a month on that.
6: Okay. Then we're still going to work what we call the debt snowball, where you list all of your debts, individual mm-hmm. debts, not categories, smallest to largest, pay minimum payments on everything but the little one, and attack the little one. Are any of the 12 student loans smaller than the engagement ring?
7: Yes.
6: Okay. Then that's your smallest debt.
7: Okay.
6: And then your next smallest debt, and then the engagement ring. And when you get to the debt relief, I don't care what the plan is, just pay mm-hmm. it off.
7: Okay.
6: Pay it off early.
7: Got it.
8: Is it just you?
7: No, so my husband and I both combined. So we pulled together, our annual income is between

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1: Hoorah!

0: and
1: you also
0: sitting
1: have
0: and
1: a
0: savings.
1: Husband that you got to deal with. I mean, this is not, I don't know if I'm cheering about anything here.
0: No. I'm just looking at the fact that what you have in savings is what you owe on the house, but good luck convincing him to pay the house off.
1: Yeah. I don't know what your household income is. I'd consider paying off the house and building your nest egg and building your bathrooms with cash. And by the way, when you end up building them with cash, they probably won't be 60 to 80. You'll probably do it differently. That puts this hour of the Ramsey Show in the books. We'll be back with Before You Know It. In the meantime, remember, there's ultimately only one way to financial peace, and that's to walk daily with the Prince of Peace, Christ Jesus.

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2: 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I'm David Scranton here with my good friend and co-host, Sarah Samuels. There's really one thing that matters, Sarah, one thing. And Sarah, drum roll, please. That one thing that matters is...
4: Well, it's income, of course.
2: Yeah. And it's making sure that you're invested for the proper stage of your life.
4: Absolutely. Right? Dave, we got so much feedback after our show. A lot of people were just, they had a lot of questions about what stage am I? Where? How should I be invested at this stage? And I think today's show will really help answer a lot of those questions as we discuss those three main phases of retirement, right? The stages. You have the accumulation stage when you're gathering your assets, growing your nest egg. Then you have your transition stage when you should be making that transition to income investing. And then you have really the distribution phase, which is your retirement, and that can last 30 years or more.
2: And Sarah, arguably, you could take that retirement stage and throw it into three sections, right? We always talk about this. You've got the early retirement years, the go-go years, where you're just so excited to be retired. You're traveling, you're doing everything, you're spending money, right? Then you've got the slow-go years where maybe you slow down a bit, you stay at home more, you fall into a pattern, right? You've done it all. And then you get into the no-go years. The no-go years, of course, are where maybe if you want a free trip, you probably would give it away because you still don't want to do it. But then you got to worry more about medical expenses. So I would say there's even five stages that we need to talk about today in reality.
4: All right, Dave. So we'll say the five stages of retirement, right? Our accumulation, transition, and distribution breaking down into your go-go, your slow-go, and your no-go years. And it's important for people to understand what stage they're at because there's different strategies for investing depending on which stage you're in.
2: Well, and because what gave us this idea, you remember last week, right? Our last call-in person was Jacob. I'm terrible with names, but we happen to have a Jacob's one of our advisors in Connecticut. So I remember
4: you
2: Jacob,
4: remembered
2: right?
4: Him, right?
2: That's right.
4: Or ask Dave questions.
2: And the Jacob said, what do I do? Am I allocated right? Yeah. And we came off that and said, well, it depends upon, are you allocated right for your stage of life? And that's why today's topic is so important because we're focusing on making sure you are in the right stage of life, the stage of investing to match your stage of life.
4: Yep. And let's kick off talking about it by bringing in our first Ask Dave question. This comes from Clark in Louisiana. He says, I'm at least 15 years away from retirement. So what stage am I in?
2: All right, Clark. Well, if you're 15 years away, most likely you're in those accumulation years. You're still at the early stage. Now, you're going to get in those transition years really quickly, right? Because the accumulation years are where you want total return. You don't care whether it comes from the I or the G, from income or growth, right, Clark? We always talk about how TR equals I plus G. Total return equals income plus growth. TR equals I plus G. Of course, the income is the interest and dividends that gets spun off from an investment, and the growth is when you buy something at a certain price and hopefully it goes up in value. So in your early years, you want a total return. You don't care where it comes from. In the income years, you do care and you want an income first, growth second approach. Transition years is where you're slowly transitioning, thus the name. So you're within a few years of those transition years, but I would say you might have as many as 5 more years to go in those accumulation years before you make that transition. But that doesn't mean that you don't want to be cautious, okay? If you start to see some of the growthier names, growth stocks, growth funds start to slip a bit, you might want to make a transition to more high dividend strategies to give yourself a little protection. Because Clark, remember, at the beginning of the century, We had a market that was underwater for about 13 years, from January of 2000 to December of 2012. Most of that period, the market was underwater. So one could argue that even 13 years out of retirement, you could be stuck underwater for your remaining years. So don't throw caution to the wind. Yes, you're still in your accumulation years, but if you start to see some of the growthier names start to fail you, then go to more conservative, higher dividend stock strategies. Maybe you don't have to integrate bonds yet as a general rule, but still, just having that in your back pocket, being willing to focus just a little bit more on income first,

0: all of a sudden the markets start to look weaker is probably a good idea. So you're not quite in transition yet. You're not in that red zone. You're not in the 20th yard line, but you're maybe on the 25th yard line. So still the strategy needs to be a little different.
1: Yep. Clark is almost there. He's standing by to stand by, right?
0: That's right.
1: All right, Clark, thank you so much for sending in your Ask Dave question. And if any of our listeners have a question, maybe you're curious what stage you're in, please send your emails to us. You can send your questions to askdave@retirementincomesource.com. You're listening to the Retirement Income Source, where it's all about the income. I'm Sarah Samuels here with David Scranton. And we had so many of you that wrote to us, that sent us emails asking about what stage of life you're in when it comes to the accumulation stage versus transition versus distribution stage. So we're talking about the accumulation stage. You mentioned this is the stage where you're really focusing on total return. You're not as yet concerned about where it's coming from, right? Income, interest and dividends or growth. So what are some best practices in this phase? I mean, one of the things is consistent contributions to your 401k, right? That's a great way to build your nest egg during this stage.
0: Consistent contributions. We call it dollar cost averaging, right? But I also want to say that somebody who's in the income stage might have some total return money that's in the accumulation stage. Well, what do I mean? Well, you may be in the transition stage or income stage, and you may still have money that, hey, you want to make a lump sum purchase in 10 years. Maybe you want to pay for college tuition starting in 10 years for a grandchild. So there might be some money that's still total return focused, regardless of where whether it comes from the I or the G. Yeah. But you're right. In general, especially for retirement in the accumulation years, making regular contributions is important. So step one, save money, put money away. And when you're doing so, you're dollar cost averaging, which is a fancy term for putting money away on a regular basis,
1: yeah,
0: right?
1: And explain the concept of dollar cost averaging, Dave, when it comes to investing.
0: Yeah. If you're putting the same dollar amount away every pay period, then that means in the periods when the market is down, you're buying more shares with that fixed dollar amount, that fixed contribution amount. In the years when the market's up, you're buying fewer shares. So you're getting your average purchase price and you're pushing it down, right? And that's the first half of the equation of buy low, sell high.
1: So you're essentially getting that part right, the first half.
0: You're getting that part right. And that's why dollar cost averaging is good. Putting money away is good. The other thing I would tell you in the accumulation years is stick with your plan, right? The plan doesn't do you any good if you panic when the market's down and you deviate. So if you're going to be a total return focus and you're going to be in the stock market and you see things turning and you panic and get out, that's maybe not a good thing, right? That's when you want to say, look, if over the long run, because I have a long-term time horizon, the stocks are going to outperform everything else, then I'm going to stay in that market. I'm going to keep plowing money in. If the market drops 10%, 20%, I keep plowing money in. 30%, I keep plowing money in. 40%, stay with your plan if you're in those accumulation years. And the psychology of that, Sarah, is sometimes the toughest thing for people to do.
1: Yeah. Well, that's what happens when you're in that accumulation stage, right? But as you go into the transition stage, there's different steps you need to take, different things that you need to do to make sure that you're transitioning your money the right way.
0: So that's right.
1: We're going to talk about some of those coming up, some of those ways that you can know when you're in the transition stage and ways to take advantage of those 5 to 10 years out from retirement.
0: And of course, that's perfect for our audience with the Retirement Income Source, of course, where it is all about the income. So I'm David Scranton here with Sarah Samuels, and you're listening to the Retirement Income Source, where yes, it is all about the income.
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4: Highs level off around 85 today under mainly sunny skies. Mainly clear skies again tonight. Slight chance of thunderstorms. Lows level off around 68. Sunshine mixed with clouds at times. Tomorrow, chance of thunderstorms. Daytime highs approaching 90. From the Weatherology Weather Center, I'm meteorologist Paul Trombley.
5: The income. And today we're breaking down all of the different phases of life when it comes to saving for retirement. So we've talked about the accumulation stage. We have the transition stage. We have the income years, of course. And Dave, you mentioned the income years can really break down into really the go-go years, sure, the slow-go years, and the no-go years. But right, let's talk more about the income years.
6: The income years in general. Yeah. So the biggest thing is, like we said, for the accumulation years, all you care about is getting total return. You don't really care about whether it comes from the I or the G, the income or the growth. You want to see your money go up in value.
5: Right. You just want to see it go up.
6: And of course, as you get close to that accumulation goal, you want to lower your risk a little bit so you don't have as much risk of a downturn. So that's the accumulation years. But we know in the income years, you want income, right? So all of a sudden, you're at an income first, growth second mindset.

0: income first, growth second approach. So if you're doing that in retirement, now from a left brain logical standpoint, it doesn't matter whether your investments are going up or down because you're not being forced to sell anything, right? The reason in the accumulation years when you have a long time, you just buy and hold and you dollar cost averages because you have a long horizon. You have what's called staying power. You can stay in the investment, which is why I said the hardest thing in the accumulation years is psychologically, not the panic and sell.
1: Staying the course, right?
0: You have staying course. Well, staying power. Well, you have staying power in retirement if you have an income first, growth second approach, because now you're living off the I, what gets paid out to you, the checks, the interest and dividend. You're not being forced to sell anything at a loss. That's the left brain logical side. But then is the right brain subjective side, right? Oh my goodness, am I going to feel like spending all my income if I have a 50% drop in retirement or a 30% drop? So that's where you got to figure out your pain threshold and further try to limit the volatility. So not only are you getting all your retirement income from the I, but also you're limiting the volatility. So psychologically, you don't feel like you have to pull back on the reins regardless of what happens. Yep.
1: And a lot of people are wondering, when do I make that transition, right? Because it's kind of hard to figure out, especially it's not like you have the income switch and then you flip that, or the growth switch, right? And then you flip it and now you're invested for income overnight. And our next question actually has to do with this. We have Paul from Georgia. He says, Dave, I will retire probably 5 to 12 years from now. It's all based on things that are happening in my industry. So what stage do you think I'm in?
0: Well, Paul, you gave me a heck of a wide target to hit, 5 to 12 years, but I understand why. If you're in an industry where things are rapidly changing, I'm just curious. I wonder what industry Paul's in. What do you think, Sarah? That's
1: tech, maybe. I don't know.
0: AI,
1: I don't know.
0: That's interesting. Yeah. But Paul, to answer your question, if you're in an industry where you're not sure how long, you've got to let the shortest time horizon really be the guide. So before that, we had somebody who said 15 years, and I thought that gave him a few more years to really be cautious. 12 years, you might even be getting close to those transition years, close to that red zone, right? Remember, I told our previous caller that, hey, we had 13 years at the beginning of the century where the market was underwater. So, Paul, even with your 12 years, you're really close to those transition years. If it's possibly 5, then you're dead set in those transition years, and you're probably behind the power curve in making that transition. So what do you need to do? Well, as a general rule, you need to look at it and say, okay, do have enough points to win the game of life financially, right? If I did have to retire in 5 years, could I generate enough income? If the answer is no, well, then the reality is you might have to stay total return focused, and you might have to realize, hey, I might have to find a second career somewhere, right? But let's say you've done a good job saving and investing, and with putting some money away over the next 5 years, that you can generate enough income from your portfolio. How much income? Well, remember, we always talk, Paul, about that 5% here on the show. So if you figure out, okay, what's 5% of my investments? And if I add that to my Social Security and any pension benefit I might have, and assume any growth on that over the next 5 years, if that's enough to retire on, then you should be making that transition from a total return focus, accumulation years, to an income first, growth second focus in the accumulation years. And if you're supposed to start that 10 years out of retirement, then arguably, because you have to use the shorter assumption, 5 years, you're already 5 years behind. So you need to make a pretty significant transition, I would say, pretty quickly, if you feel like you've saved enough, accumulated enough, you have enough points to win the game of life, financially speaking, starting 5 years from now.
1: Paul, thank you so much for sending in your Ask Dave question. If you have a question about your retirement or something you've heard on the show, we would love for you to send us a message. Send it to our email, askdave@retirementincomesource.com, and you may hear your question answered on a future show. You're listening to The Retirement Income Source, where it's all about the income. I'm Sarah Samuels here with David Scranton, and we are talking about all of the stages that go into retirement and your different investing stages. So we've talked about the accumulation stage, a little bit about the transition stage, as well as the income years, the distribution stage. Dave, yeah. You just answered a question from Paul, who gave you a wide range of years. It could be anywhere from 5 years to 12 years that he is thinking about retiring, and he's confused about what stage he's really in. But do you think, are there benefits potentially to making that transition to income first investing maybe earlier on, if you have enough points to win the game, as you put it?
0: Well, that's actually a really good question. It's funny, Jacob from last week, right? Same thing. And the question was, hey, where are you right now relative to how much income you can generate from the portfolio you are generating? So I could argue that somebody your age, Sarah, if you've accumulated enough and you can retire in today's dollars on income generated from your portfolio, if you want to be conservative, you can afford to make the trend.

0: transition to an income first, growth second approach. Now, you would have flexibility, right? You could say, well, I want to try to rack up the score because I've got 30 years to retirement. Or you might say, no, I want to be conservative. I want to pull back. And that's great flexibility to have. So you can make that transition. People can do it in their 40s easily, early 50s, even if they're going to work for a while. But I always say within that 10 years is when you have to start making it.
1: Yeah. Yeah. It's you could transition early, but you don't want to transition to the income first method too late, of course.
0: Right. Because in the income years, Sarah, you want to have enough income. Again, two important things, right? Number one, enough income from the eye to satisfy your income needs and wants. So it's not just how much you need to get by. People are also surprised about, hey, in retirement, I have more time on my hands. More time means I'm going to want to do more things. Doing more things means I'm going to want to spend more money. So when you get all those I need and I want goals covered between pension, Social Security, and then the I, the income from your investments, then it comes down to, okay, let's assess risk. And now let's look at how much risk am I willing to take? If I have a 50% loss, doesn't matter if I'm getting enough income. Will I spend all the income or I'm going to be panicked about it, right? So that's where people have to adjust their risk down so they can actually enjoy their income they're getting in retirement. But you asked about the transition years, right? So now we have to look at, well, what happens there? Well, that's where it's more of a rheostat, not a light switch, right? You're not flipping the switch and saying, okay, bam, we're going to make this change. Yeah. It's more of a gradual dying down. And part of it depends upon the markets and the economy. So if the markets are doing well, you might want to, or you still need some upside to hit your goals, then you might want to go to higher dividend stock strategies initially. And then over time, or if you see the market starting to turn, then maybe it over time going to more bonds and bond-like instruments and reducing your stock exposure. So it's not an exact science. And frankly, Sarah, this is where working with an income specialist really helps, because the skill set involved here is much, much different from the first, call it 30 years plus of your life, where you've been in the accumulation phase and all you want to get is return and you don't care where it comes from. It's a whole different mindset how you're investing in these transition years and the income years.
1: Yeah, the transitional phase. And if any of our listeners are really looking for an income specialist, you can always visit our website, retirementincomesource.com, where we have a map and you can find an income specialist right in your area who can help with these transition years, right? Because the transition years are leading into the most important years. And those are the income years, mm-hmm. of course, where you should be fully invested in the income first method of investing and make sure that you're generating income the right way. So we'll talk a little bit more about what comes with that stage and the way that you can make sure that you're properly allocated for the income years.

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0: certain strategies that are accumulation-based strategies, because that's what people 40 and under generally want, right? You do that, and it works for the first 10 years of your career, the first 20, maybe even the first 30. But then as you age and your clients start to age, all of a sudden they start to get in these transition years. And because what you've done so far worked, often those people don't see the need for a change, yeah. Or they just don't make the change for whatever reason.
1: Yeah. And that's how we end up with financial advisors at like our last Ask Dave question. They say there's the accumulation and the distribution stage, right? But income specialists know that there's really three parts of the income years, this income stage.
0: And the thing that makes me crazy is when you hear these rules of thumb, right? Yeah. That say you can retire on 70% of your pre-retirement income. Well, that's generally false, as for most of the people we speak with, because if you have 10 hours a day, 9, 10 hours a day, including work, including commuting, that are put back in your life in retirement, that's more time, means you're going to want to do more things. Doing more things means you're going to want to spend more money. It's going to cost more, right? So as a result, most people find that, yeah, maybe when they cut out the expenses that go away in retirement, they only need 70% of their pre-retirement income. But then when they add back in the things they're going to do to fill the time, they're back up to 100% or more. They might even need more than the pre-retirement income in retirement. And again, that's got to be generated from an income first, ideally, and growth second strategy.
1: And your income needs might change depending on which part of your income years that you're actually in. And our next Ask Dave question has to do with that concept as well as spending down principal. So we have Dana in Connecticut. Dana says, is it really that bad to spend principal during the go-go years, the beginning of retirement, when I know I will make up for it during my slow-go and no-go years when I'm not traveling or spending so much later on?
0: All right, Dana, great question. And I would say, generally speaking, I'd advise strongly against it. Now, I will say this, Dana. If the reason you're trying to spend some principal in the first few years of retirement is because you have longevity in your family and you want to defer taking Social Security to age 70, then maybe it's okay. So if you retire at 62, 65, and you've got 5 or 8 years where you're spending principal, but it's only because you're not taking Social Security, you're letting Social Security benefits get bigger and bigger, as there's an 8% increase in your Social Security benefits every year you delay, so that's a good thing. But then once Social Security kicks in, you won't have to take principal, then maybe that's okay. But I would tell you, that's the only time it's okay. Because what you're probably thinking is that, hey, I'm going to retire, and after the go-go years, I'm not going to be doing as much. I'm not going to be traveling as much. My expenses go down. So if I take a little principal early on, and then I get past the go-go years, now I could just get by on the interest and dividends. But what you've forgotten is you've forgotten two, possibly three things. Number one, inflation, Dana. Inflation means that things are going up in price. And the longer you live, the bigger effect that has on you and your lifestyle. So your income doesn't always go up with inflation. And sometimes you get in later years, you might want to spend down a little principal once you get in your 80s as an inflation hedge. Well, if you already spent down some principal in your 60s to support those go-go years, you may not have an inflation hedge in later years. So that's the first problem with that thought process. The second problem, perhaps even bigger, is healthcare, right? Because if you have healthcare expenses, and I'm sure one of your goals in retirement is to never, ever go to a convalescent home, right? To be able to stay in the comfort of your house. You have to think about how much it costs to get part or full-time healthcare at my home, right? In my home. That's more than you're probably going to spend on all the travel and all the things in the go-go years. So again, I think it's a fallacy to think you could spend principal in the early years because your expenses go down in later retirement years. Again, the only time I can see that is if you're doing it for a small period of time so you can defer Social Security and get all those 8% delay credits that we love so much when you wait to take Social Security until age 70.
1: Dana, thank you so much for sending in your Ask Dave question. And if any of our listeners have a question, maybe a question about what stage of life you're in, maybe a question about your portfolio, you can always send us your questions to askdave@retirementincomesource.com, and you might hear your question answered on a future show. And thank you for spending time here with us on Retirement Income Source, where it is all about the income. And we're talking about all the different stages, the investment stages when it comes to retirements. We've talked about the accumulation stage. There are transitional years when you're transitioning from that growth first mindset to an income first mindset, as well as the income years, right? And those income specialists call them the income years, right? But financial advisors out there might refer to them as the distribution years, when you're distributing your funds as opposed to earning income.
0: But we know they're really the income years, right?
1: We know they're really the income years, exactly.
0: So the go-go years are easy. You have to have enough income to be able to enjoy things.

0: things. During those slow-go years, Sarah, you might end up with some medical expenses starting to creep in, but you still might be okay. Your expenses might be a little bit better because you're not doing all the travel and everything. But then you get to the no-go years, right? The no-go years are where the medical expenses can really kick in. It's where you might have to pay for part or full-time home health care. And you know, you don't want to get forced into a convalescent home because you spent your money down, right? But also now estate planning is becoming important. You're thinking about, how do I leave a legacy? And again, if you spent principal in the early years, the go-go years, now you might have less of a legacy to leave. And that may not seem like a big deal to you now, but as you get later years, you get in your 80s and your kids are approaching retirement, and maybe some of them are a little behind the eight ball for retirement, because let's face it, it's getting tougher and tougher now than it is with than the older generation to save for retirement, to make things work. So that may be a big issue. So all of a sudden you go in the attorney, you're doing your estate planning. All of a sudden you're wishing you had a little bit more that you can leave as a legacy for your loved ones. So it's important in every stage.
1: You mentioned too that inflation and healthcare expenses are really the two most things that impact people as they reach those slow go and no go years. So what are some things that people can do now maybe to build in some hedges against rising costs and inflation?
0: Well, for inflation, the best hedge is to not, first of all, make sure you have a little more money than you need in retirement. Have a buffer, okay? Because then when you retire and you're taking income, if you don't have to spend all the income, right? If you can generate 5% income, like we talk about all the time on the show, after fees, and you only need 3 or 3.5, well, now you got 1.5 or 2 that's getting reinvested to give you an inflation hedge. That's the first way to generate an inflation hedge in retirement. The second way is to do a little bit more in high dividend stocks, because good companies like to raise their dividends over time. That gives your income an inflation hedge, right? So you always got to be thinking about inflation. But then how do you protect against the healthcare, right?
1: Because no one knows what the future holds. And we know that most of us will experience some of those medical things in the future. Of course, we need to plan for it. But how do you plan?
0: Well, you have to decide what you're going to do in case you need long-term healthcare later on. You have to make a decision. And stick with it. You have to make a decision. Are we going to buy long-term care insurance? It's expensive. Are we going to do that? Can we afford to do that? Or are we just going to realize that we get later in life, we might spend down all of our principal and there might be nothing left. And then we might get forced into a convalescent facility when it's all gone. You have to make the plan. And I'm not one to push long-term care insurance because it is expensive. And it's not like life insurance where there's 100% probability you're going to die someday and
1: right.
0: The benefits are going to get paid
1: out.
0: Right? With long-term care, there's a 35, 40% chance you're going to need it, but there's also a 60, 65% chance you don't, and you spend a lot of money. But I do know the earlier you buy it, the cheaper it is, the less the premiums are. So I encourage people as early an age as possible, 50s, even 40s, to start to look in and say, hey, what is my long-term care plan going to be if and when I do have medical concerns later in life?
1: Yep. And it all starts really with knowing what investment stage you're in as you're approaching retirement. And we hope you enjoyed this show. If you'd like to listen to it again, maybe send it to your friends and family. All you have to do is go to retirementincomesourceradio.com and see all of our past episodes.
0: And most important, we hope that you're here with us also next week. Same time, same station. I'm David Scranton here with Sarah Samuels, and you've been listening to The Retirement Income Source, where it's all about the income.
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7: From ABC News, I'm Wayne Cabot. A different sample of shredded iceberg lettuce, not part of the recall, has tested positive for cyclospora. The FDA saying that this batch is also from Taylor Farms. Most U.S. states are now under the recall, where the advice is throw it out.
8: Taylor Farms says it's voluntarily removing all iceberg lettuce sourced from central Mexico from the U.S. market. According to a recall notice by the FDA, the shredded lettuce was sold in 27 states between June 29th through July 16th. The CDC says the outbreak remains under investigation and is now linked to shredded iceberg lettuce that was served at some Taco Bell locations in five states.
7: ABC's Whit Johnson. Those states are Michigan, Ohio, West Virginia, Indiana, and Kentucky, but people are getting sick as far away as Texas and New Jersey. The U.S. military launching airstrikes overnight on Iran's Revolutionary Guard, retaliation for the killings of two U.S. service members. A third person is missing.
9: President Trump reportedly telling News Nation the deaths were very sad, but insisting Iran could not be allowed to have a nuclear weapon. President Trump has said the war is necessary to prevent Iran from having a nuclear weapon.
7: ABC's Allison Kosick. Iran this morning sent missiles and drones toward Kuwait and Bahrain, two Gulf states that house U.S. troops. Two American service members died when Iran attacked a U.S. base in Jordan. Today, gasoline hit $4 a gallon, says AAA, with Iran turning back tankers in the Strait of Hormuz and Ukraine going after Russian oil fields. Today in Kyiv, Russian missiles and drones terrorized Ukrainians for hours, many getting through air defenses, hitting apartment buildings, killing one, wounding 16. The air is better for today's World Cup final in the New Jersey Meadowlands. President Trump is going to be hosting Canada's Prime Minister Mark Carney, whose nation he threatened with sanctions for, as he put it, not maintaining its forests. This is ABC News.
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1: We asked parents who adopted teens to share their journey.
2: 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I'm old enough to be his grandfather. Will he be embarrassed to acknowledge me as his dad? 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

0: a national issue of concern. And I think we're really seeing that bear out in the firearm suicide numbers. The other thing that I point out is just this issue of access to lethal means during a moment of acute suicidality. We know that very often suicidality is short term. And if we can stop someone from committing suicide in the short term, we're very often preventing a suicide in the long term. So really thinking about ways to put time and space in between a person who's in active crisis and the trigger of a gun to give them some time to go and seek the help that they need.
1: And that gets me to my next question on a legislative note. So Minnesota has passed the Extreme Risk Protection Order law. It's been in effect now for a while. And how much could that be playing a role in the gun numbers? And how hopeful are you that this ERPO is really going to set the stage for future numbers to go down?
0: Yeah, so what we know is that in other states that have had extremist protection orders or ERPOs for a good handful of years, they do see a direct impact on their suicide rates. And we're hoping to see the same thing in Minnesota. So in other states, 11 to 14% reduction in firearm suicide after the implementation of those extremist protection orders. Here, that would be dozens of lives saved. So we are hoping for similar impacts over the coming years. And I would say the best way to do that is just to keep everyone in Minnesota informed about this tool, to help folks understand that this is available to you if you have a family member who's really showing some concerning behavior, who might be actively suicidal. You can file an ERPO petition just to get them separated from their guns, to give them the time, again, to seek the help that they need to get over this period of active suicidality so that they can be safe once again to own those guns without being a risk of harm to themselves.
1: Yeah. Now, the law is pretty new. So do you feel like it's going to take time for people to learn more about the law that's out there and how they can effectively save a family member or a friend's life?
0: I do. I think we're looking at a time calculation here and a knowledge calculation. I think Minnesotans just need more time to learn about what this law is, what it does, and how they can use it to help their own family members and loved ones.
1: Yeah, that gets me to the next legislative session. So a couple of gun laws did pass in the last legislative session, but the main ones, which obviously are the assault rifle ban, those are still on the table. And Maggie, we know there was progress made in the last session. The Senate did pass it just by a vote, but it did pass, and it is the House where it stalled. How does your organization now look at the next session and how to at least get this heard in the House and then move towards passage?
0: Yeah, I mean, we're looking at the election, right? We do think that voters are going to be thinking about this issue when they go to the ballot box. And we just need a gun violence prevention majority in the House to get this heard. And, you know, that's just one or two votes that we need. So we are looking towards the election, helping voters understand the consequences of voting for gun violence on the issue of gun violence this year. And we're working really hard to make sure that when we go back, we do so with a gun violence prevention majority.
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2: Welcome back to Minnesota Matters. I'm Tasha Radal. The Minnesota DNR has released the findings of a decade-long study into the health of the state's lakes. MNN's Sean Maloney chats with DNR Fisheries Research Scientist Derek Barr about the findings.
13: DNR has released this report, decade in the making, in conjunction with the Minnesota Pollution Control Agency, kind of looking at the health of Minnesota's lakes. And I want to get into some of the key findings from it. But, I mean, just at the top, I

0: Why don't you tell us a little bit about the undertaking of this? Because a decade and a lot of lakes in Minnesota, so a lot of work went into it. Why don't you tell us about kind of the work that went behind the study?
1: Yeah, absolutely. Well, I guess first off, I've been around working for the agency for about 11 years, and so this work has actually begun well before my time here. I've just had kind of the opportunity to be involved in the time that I've been here, and it's been, like you said, an amazing undertaking. Over 1,400 surveys conducted between 2006 and 2025. Covered 908 lakes across 47 watersheds. And so using that information, we were able to kind of assess or determine the status or overall health of lakes based on the fish communities in those lakes. So large undertaking involving lots of people, lots of staff time, and a variety of sampling gears. So we use trap nets, gill nets, seines, and then backpack electrofishing to sample kind of the overall fish community in all of these lakes. So really fun endeavor. We're pretty busy at it during the summer from about mid-June through mid-September. We've got a great team to work with, and yeah, thankful that we've got the funding to do so through the legacy amendment. So that's definitely a key to our program and the successes we've had, basically a decade or more of work kind of in the making.
0: Yeah, and I mean, big report, lots of, like I said, decade plus of research. But what were some of the, what were a few of the kind of key findings that you guys found between you guys and the MPCA that obviously collabed on this? But what were some of the key takeaways from it?
1: Yeah, so kind of the big takeaway is that in general, across the watersheds that we were able to assess, which had lakes that met our size and other criteria, 77% of those indicated that they were fully supporting aquatic life based on the fish index of biological integrity. So that's great. You know, that does indicate that there are 23% that are impaired. There are some sort of geographic trends that go along with that. So generally the lakes that are in the more northern half of the state and generally more forested watersheds generally tend to fare a little bit better than those that are more impacted by urban or agricultural land use changes within the watersheds that drain into the lakes. And so that was kind of the big overall takeaway. A lot of this information gets fed into different watershed reports. For example, any lakes that we've identified as vulnerable or impaired, we do kind of a deep dive looking at the different stressors that impact those systems and provide that information to partners to use. And those are integrated into other reports that are produced by the state or local government units, things like that. So that's kind of one of the big findings. And to talk about some of the different trends across the different lake categories. So going from impaired to fully supporting for aquatic life. And then another category that we've identified as our exceptional lakes. And so across those, basically, we see a gradient where the impaired lakes, like I kind of alluded to before, have higher nutrient concentrations, namely total phosphorus, also more shoreline development on average. And then as you move up into, say, the exceptional category, generally much lower watershed disturbance, lower nutrient levels, and shorelines that are much healthier and more intact. And so that's kind of a big takeaway there.
0: No, it's a lot of information going into it. And now kind of moving forward after you've, you know, looked at the data and you've got these takeaways, I mean, what kind of work needs to continue to be done or what maybe new work needs to be done to make sure that Minnesota's, you know, lakes are staying up to high quality, the fish staying up to a high quality?
1: Yeah, so kind of as I alluded to before, we provide these reports to local partners, and really they're the ones that are key to success here. So we can identify lakes that need protection, so maybe our exceptional lakes or lakes that need some restoration within their watersheds. So those might be our vulnerable and impaired lakes. And so we've identified those, and then also within some stressor ID reports that we produce, identified some of the things that can be done locally within those that then those folks that are living in those watersheds and are more aware of maybe potential opportunities, whether it's land acquisition or a shoreline restoration project on a shoreline that's been degraded, things like that. We really rely on those key partners to kind of carry that work forward. And so, you know, monitoring is a small part of the legacy amendment and the Clean Water Fund. So we get a you know, funding through that, but most of those dollars are kind of penciled in for implementation, so kind of the boots on the ground projects that would protect those lakes in that 77% case.

0: category or, work towards improving the lakes that are in that 23% impaired category. So, there's a lot of great resources out there. A number of them I've linked to in the report itself, too many to even name. But, between our website and then MPCA hosts a great watershed website that sort of breaks down. You can look at individual watersheds across the state and find all of the individual reports for those there. But again, it's a big effort, lots of partners involved from DNR, MPCA, and then local government units, lake associations and the like. So it's really, it takes everybody to sort of weigh into this and do their part to keep our lakes healthy.
1: MNN's Sean Maloney and DNR Fisheries Research Scientist Derek Barr. More Minnesota Matters after this.
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1: Welcome back to Minnesota Matters. I'm Tasha Radel. Nearly 2 weeks after powerful earthquakes devastated northern Venezuela, recovery efforts are still underway. The disaster began on June 24th when a magnitude 7.2 quake was followed just 39 seconds later by a stronger magnitude 7.5 earthquake. The latest reports put the death toll at nearly 4,000 people. The Salvation Army has mobilized international disaster teams to help people affected by the earthquake. Minnesota spokesman Dan Furry says the organization is on the ground providing emergency aid.
3: Hi, Tasha. Thanks for having me. That's absolutely correct. The terrible earthquake in Venezuela has led the Salvation Army to deploy a number of units to the area. Those units are coming from areas within South America and Central America. As an international organization, the Salvation Army is in over 130 countries, and so we are well prepared, no matter where disaster strikes, to be able to respond. So they have been mobilized and are on the site in Venezuela, helping people, engaging with other organizations, churches, and whatnot to help distribute food, to help distribute hydration to the folks that are needing it. At this point, it's going to be people who are affected by the earthquake, as well as the rescue workers that are there, and that's who we're trying to help. There'll be more resources that'll be deployed as each day goes on, but it's a huge disaster, and we're going to be there for some time.
4: For people that aren't familiar with the Salvation Army, I know that you folks are always looking for volunteers, whether it be here locally or to be on different disaster response teams. For someone interested, where would they go?
3: Sure. Thanks for asking that question. It's a good one. We actually always need volunteers to help in disaster response. They're a very dedicated group of volunteers, and they often will see people at their absolute worst. And when you've lost everything, it's one of the worst moments in your life. And so being part of a disaster response team is an extremely rewarding opportunity. And so if there are people who are out there is training that you have to go through. So this is a somewhat specialized volunteer opportunity. But for those people who would be willing and able and interested in wanting to help people during disasters, we absolutely would love to help you join our team. And so you can find out that information at our website, which is salvationarmynorth.org.
4: All right, then lastly, I always ask this question, but how are you guys holding up there? I know demand for services just across every sector, it seems like, is really seeing, increased demand for services. Any comments to that?
3: Sure. Well, interesting that you asked. First of all, during summer, the need for people who need assistance does not go away. In fact, in many ways, it increases. For example, families with children, when they're in school, a lot of their daily meals are met through the programs that they have at their various elementary and middle school and high schools. So during the summer, those programs aren't available. And so the need for

0: food assistance tends to go up during those summer months, and so the need is there, continues to be there. Of course, everybody knows the Salvation Army for the Red Kettle at Christmas time, but we're here all year round, and we provide food and shelter to people who need it all year round. So the summer, it doesn't take a break for anybody, and then that includes people in need.
1: All right, Dan. Well, we'll help spread the word, and I just thank you so much for your time. I really appreciate it.
0: Thanks for helping us with this, Tasha. I always appreciate Minnesota News Network and the efforts they do to help us get the word out.
2: Thanks again to my guest, Dan Furry, spokesman for the Minnesota Salvation Army. It's time for our last break, back in 60 seconds.
3: Breaking into the open as Thompson goes out to the 15th of the 20 break.
4: Oh!
3: The 30!
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2: 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I'm Tasha Radel. Brainerd is hosting Hockey Day Minnesota in January, but there are a couple of summer dates to pay attention to. MNN Sports Director Mike Grimm spoke with Brainerd Hockey Day Minnesota President Brad Piper about it.
6: This is the 21st year of Hockey Day Minnesota, and since its start, it's gotten bigger and bigger every single year. And so certainly when we accepted that baton a couple years ago, we're excited to continue that tradition of making this big. I feel really good about where we're at in the planning process. We've been at this since 2025, and we've got a great leadership team up in the Brainerd Lakes area and a community that's really come around and gotten excited about this event. So we're excited to put on what we expect to be the biggest hockey day ever.
7: You've got a cool thing coming up next month, August 11th, 12th, a couple of days of golf to help kind of build awareness and help raise some money for a good cause. 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
6: Yeah, well, our friends at PNC Bank generously offered their Rink Roots program to us as part of Hockey Day. And what they typically do is do on-ice work with the Gopher hockey team, the men and women Gopher hockey team, and we're going to be doing that. We're going to do an on-ice program for Peewees and Below at Breezy Point and also in the Brainerd Rink. But on the 12th, we're going to be doing a shotgun golf scramble at the Classic at Madden's. And so we'll be having those Gopher players playing alongside us, and we're excited to get the hockey community together to celebrate the hockey day that's to come here in Brainerd.
7: And you can register and get information at hockeydaymn.com, hockeydaymn.com. Next week, you've got a big announcement coming up, July the 18th. Tell us about that.
6: We do. So, you know, the long-awaited task of releasing what teams are going to be playing at Hockey Day. And, of course, Hockey Day has become Hockey Week. And so we'll also be releasing a lot of the high school teams that will be playing throughout the week. And we're really excited about that because there's some pretty marquee matchups that are coming both outstate and here in the metro. But on the 18th, we're partnered with the Mitch McLean Be Next Foundation. They're doing a NHL charity game at the Brainerd Rink. And on the heels of that, we're going to be announcing alongside the Minnesota Wild who will be playing on Hockey Day, Saturday, January 30th, and then the teams that will be playing leading up to that in the week prior.
7: So the one of the big days, as you mentioned, it's a week long celebration in January, but January 30th is kind of, would you call that the marquee day of the whole week?
6: Yeah, and hopefully I'm not getting ahead of ourselves. Yeah. That is our expectation, that the game will be on the 30th. We won't know that for sure until the NHL schedule comes out on the 15th or so, but we fully expect that it'll be January 30th or a week or the week before or the week after that we'll be holding that event.
7: And, of course, the part of this reveal in terms of matchups and everything else, too, could include or will include a college hockey game, too, right?
6: That's right. It's been a while since Hockey Day's done this, but we have a Division I in-state matchup that's coming, so you can start to guess who those teams are going to be. There's only so many to pick from, but we're really excited about

0: about the matchup that's coming to Hockey Day, and that will be the afternoon game. So that will be the matinee game after the Brainerd girls play in the morning and the Brainerd boys play in the late morning. We'll have a college D1 game after that prior to the Wild game in the evening.
1: And we're certainly not going to steal any thunder, but these are two Minnesota-based, and I don't know it either, but you're telling us it's two Minnesota-based teams, and so there's, whatever, it would be 36 possible combinations, I suppose.
0: I'll tease you that far, yeah. It's two marquee Division I programs here in the state of Minnesota, the state of hockey, and we couldn't be more excited. We've talked to both of the coaches, and they're just out of their minds excited to be coming up.
1: Well, that's always fun, and obviously hockey's huge, and college hockey's huge. So July 18th will be the matchup review. We mentioned the Golf Classic on August 12th. You also have a Be Next Foundation charity game. Tell us about that.
0: Yeah, so Mitch McLean is a player. He played at Bowling Green and then played for the Wild, played in the NHL, or the AHL, the NHL and the AHL for a while, and has given a lot back to the community through his Lakes Hockey Academy that he puts on every summer. But he's going to be putting on a game. Gates open at 11:30. There's going to be a tailgate party for 2.5 hours. Puck drops at 2. You're going to have big names. I mean, I'll tease a few. Matt Boldy will be there. Cole Smith, just coming off of the Stanley Cup final. Yeah. Some Brainerd locals. Eric Polkamp, who almost won the Hobie Baker Award. He was a finalist. And so we're going to have a lot of NHL caliber players playing in a full game. And then on the heels of that game, about 4:30 or so, we'll be announcing from the steps of the rink, alongside Wayne Peterson from Minnesota Wild, the teams. And there'll be ambassadors from each of those programs coming as well to be interviewed.
1: So that is July 18th, next week, the Be Next Foundation charity game. Are tickets still available, or is that a sellout at this point?
0: Tickets are available. There's not many. I think last count they had almost 600 tickets sold, and I think the rink probably holds 700-800. So, if you want to get to that charity game, go to the Be Next Foundation. You can buy those tickets online. They are not selling tickets at the door, so you've got to get those tickets ahead of time.
1: Brainerd is obviously in the summertime a destination for people, not just from the Twin Cities, but really all over the Midwest and the country, fishing, boating, hiking, all the golf courses up there in the winter, in January. There's some pretty cool things to do up there, too.
0: Yeah, and that's really why we pursued this at the beginning. I mean, everyone knows about Brainerd. We're just coming off the 4th of July holiday where it was absolutely smacked everywhere, and we love it, you know, locals and visitors alike. Brainerd has a lot to offer in the wintertime with recreation as well, and we're really going to be celebrating our great restaurants in the area, our great resorts in the area, and all the great activities there are to do in and around the Brainerd Lakes area.
1: Ice fishing, I would think, is a prime example of that time of year.
0: It is, yeah. Brainerd International Raceway is on the south side of North Long Lake, and so there may be some anglers out there, and I know the JC's fishing extravaganza will be the week following, so we've already been coordinating to co-promote with those guys as well.
1: Yeah, wintertime is the time to celebrate, that's for sure. You mentioned the raceway, Brainerd International Raceway. I think it's a venue, I think maybe one of the more underrated venues in the state, and think about how hockey can now play a part with the history of that place.
0: That's right. So in 2022, when we invited the Wild up to tour some spots, Brainerd International Raceway was not on the list. And so we went through five venues, we looked at a bunch, we settled on one, and then we had the CFO of BIR with us on the tour, and he said, well, why don't you come check out the racetrack? And so we'd all been there, but we never really thought about it in this context. And we walked through the front gate and we envisioned the fan village and we went around the back of the grandstand and saw the drag strip and just thought, wow, we're going to put a rink on this. This might be the first outdoor game ever played on a racetrack.
1: It's crazy.
0: This is the place we want to do it. The infrastructure's there. They're used to taking on this many people and many more. And so it is. It is the best venue that we have in the Brainerd Lakes area to put on an event like this. So the fan village is going to be expansive. We're going to be having snowmobiles, demos out there. We're going to be using the condo buildings, the wheelie bar. Everything that's out at BIR is going to be involved in this event. And so it is the perfect place. And, you know, just to put a shameless plug in for them, Nationals is coming in August. Yeah. We have some hockey ties coming into that, just like we did at Lakes Jam recently. And so if there ever was a year to come to BIR Nationals, this would be the year.
2: 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Same time, same place next week on your MNN affiliate station. Until then, have a great week and stay cool. 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I'm Tasha Radel.
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3: From ABC News, I'm Wayne Cabot. New concerns about the lettuce making people sick. The Food and Drug Administration saying late yesterday a sample of iceberg lettuce from Taylor Farms tested positive for cyclospora. It was not part of the current recall. Unclear if the bad lettuce made it to people's homes. 27 states may have contaminated shipments. Fighting between the U.S. and Iran increased overnight, with the U.S. punishing Iran's Revolutionary Guard for an attack on Jordan that killed 2 U.S. service members. A third is missing. Iranian state media reporting the regime intercepted 4 ships in the strait today, warning those waiting to pass they must directly coordinate with the IRGC.
4: Data from maritime analytics firm Kepler shows ship traffic dropping significantly, as low as single digits in recent days compared to about 70 ships that crossed per day during the temporary memorandum of understanding and roughly 100 per day before the war began. Our team has spoken with shipping executives who have vessels waiting to cross. They say they want more clarity before they feel safe enough to move ships through.
3: That's ABC's Christian Cordero. U.S. pump prices hovering back around $4 a gallon, diesel at $5.10. The Russia-Ukraine war also impacting oil, as Ukraine increasingly attacks Russian oil fields, hoping to choke off a source of war revenue. Overnight, Russia hit Kyiv. This morning, a volley of missiles and drones that lasted for hours, killing one person, wounding 16. Mayor Zoran Mamdani is asking city lawyers for permission to arrest Israel's prime minister at September's UN General Assembly in New York.
5: I believe that Prime Minister Netanyahu belongs in The Hague. He's a war criminal who has been charged by the International Criminal Court. And what you will find is that is an opinion that is held by many purely because of what his actions have wrought over these last many years.
3: Mamdani speaking with the New York Times. This is ABC News.
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3: ABC's Gio Benitez reports another person has died from contaminated mist in the air.
9: The second death reported from the Legionnaires' disease cluster in New York City. That word from health officials who say that the source of the exposure has likely been eliminated. So all of the cooling towers on the Upper East Side of the city that had an initial positive

0: PCR tests have completed remediation. At least 72 cases are reported, with 9 people remaining hospitalized.
1: President Trump will be attending the World Cup final match today in the Jersey Meadows, Argentina versus Spain. Traffic between New York City and the stadium expected to get pretty clogged, but at least the smoke is starting to clear. ABC meteorologist Jeff Smith.
2: Kickoff time in East Rutherford. That's when the sky really starts to clear out. We get that cobalt blue probably by the end of the day into the day on Monday as well.
1: At kickoff time, 3 p.m. in New Jersey, the first ever World Cup halftime show will feature Madonna, BTS, Justin Bieber, and Shakira. Also attending, Prime Minister Mark Carney of Canada, a guest of President Trump. Trump has been criticizing Canada for the wildfires for, as he put it, not maintaining its forests. The prime minister refutes that claim, pointing to all the drones, thermal imaging, and ongoing mitigation efforts. Some of the fires are in places so remote, they're being allowed to burn. The UK is seeking Andrew and Tristan Tate, the social media stars, arrested in Miami. I'm Wayne Cabot, ABC News.
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6: Highs level off around 85 today under mainly sunny skies. Mainly clear skies again tonight. Slight chance of thunderstorms. Lows level off around 68. Sunshine mixed with clouds at times tomorrow. Chance of thunderstorms. Daytime highs approaching 90. From the Weatherology Weather Center, I'm meteorologist Paul Frombley.
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8: 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This week, we're highlighting two organizations serving Minnesota's military community, Medica and its Medica Salutes Veterans Employee Resource Group, and Believet Canine Service Partners, which builds service dog partnerships for disabled veterans and their families. We begin today with John Zilhart, a Medica product architect and retired Army colonel whose service included active duty as a Medical Service Corps officer, a couple of deployments while on active duty to Iraq and Kuwait, and he's also had leadership roles with the Minnesota National Guard and the Army Reserve, ending his career in the Army Reserves, retiring in 2024. We're also joined by Matt Ike, a Medica Senior Compensation Consultant, Chairperson of Medica Salutes, and former Army Staff Sergeant with 9 years of service in the National Guard. John and Matt, welcome to Minnesota Military Radio.
9: Hello.
10: Great to be here. Thank you.
8: Yeah, first I'd like to say thank you all. Thank you for your service. Thanks for what you do to support our military and our veteran community. So thank you, and again, welcome. What I often like to do as we're starting the show is just kind of give that quick, you know, update, right? I gave a very small snapshot of your military service, right? Retired colonel, staff sergeant. But John, how about if I start with you and just give us a quick rundown, military career, and then what brought you to Medica?
10: Well, thank you. Sure. So I found the Army when I was in college, and I realized immediately it was the perfect career for me. The only wrinkle was that my wife is my high school sweetheart, so I'd already committed myself to her. And nicely, the Army has a value of loyalty, which is my premier Army value. And so I was able to

0: match the two together, and graduate from college through the ROTC program with an Army commission. And we always planned that at some point we would return to Minnesota. We're both from the Twin Cities metro area. And the Minnesota Army National Guard, unbeknownst to me at the time that I was serving in the regular Army, one of the best outfits in the entire armed services. So that was a natural transition. And then true to form for how the military operates, a little top heavy with the officer ranks. When you get to a certain point in your career, I finished out in the Army Reserve, where the preponderance of medical military assets exist for the Army structure. So it's been a great experience for me. And I was very grateful about midway through my military career to find Medica as a civilian employer. So I've worked at Medica since 2015, and so just over 11 years now, and I absolutely love it there. Very supportive environment, and part of that is their employee resource group that we started working on in 2020 and was formally recognized in 2024.
1: That's awesome. Awesome. All right. Well, Matt, what about you? Tell us a little bit about your time in the military and what brought you to Medica.
2: Yeah, sure. I like John, I started out in the, I was going to the University of Minnesota, and I got recruited up at the state fairgrounds, and that just led to the National Guard. I enjoyed, had a great 9 years. I served in a variety of different groups. And, you know, and then my career after, you know, after college or whatever kind of evolved, and I joined Medica in 2022. One of my managers mentioned, hey, I noticed you were in the military and thought you might be interested in this salutes group that we have. And I've been involved with it ever since, and it's been fun. It's given me an opportunity to meet a lot of different people, different areas, different groups, you know, so, and then use a lot of the same skills, things that I learned, you know, 30-some years ago, you know, in the military.
1: Yeah, we're going to talk a little bit about some of that military experience, but I want to back up a little bit, and maybe you can tell us, Matt, just a little bit about Medica and in this Medica Salutes, that Veterans Resource Group, Employee Resource Group that you had mentioned. Tell us a little bit about the company itself and then, you know, really how that resource group supports the military members that work for Medica.
2: Absolutely. So Medica, we provide health insurance. We're predominantly here in Upper Midwest. We happen to have three hub locations. We're based out in Minnetonka, but we also have an office down in Madison. We have another one in Omaha. And, you know, with 3,000 employees spread out all across the United States. So what we've done is we meet once a month. We have a monthly meeting. It's kind of an opportunity to check in, meet new members, develop those connections. But then we also have had speakers come in, talk about stuff like dealing with PTSD, suicide prevention, what's it like being a military spouse. We've had some really robust, you know, conversations with different people. And I just think that connecting people makes a big difference. You know, when you're in a big organization and it's very spread out, to have an ability to connect with somebody else. And I don't know, military people seem to have that same, we speak the same language, you know?
1: Right. And so I would assume, you know, obviously you said you're in, you know, three major locations. This is a virtual meeting then that you have monthly for. Is there a requirement then that you have served to be a part of it? Or you, if you just want to support our military, what's the requirement there?
2: Well, we actually, a lot of the people are former military, and so we have that connection, but we open it up to anyone. Anybody can be an ally, you know. You could be a spouse, you could be a parent, you could be a grandparent. Maybe you just have an affinity for the military. We had a member recently say he wanted to join. I forget the circumstances, but he didn't make the cut, so he couldn't go to basic. But he always had a kind of a fond or a strong positive feeling towards the military. So,
1: well, it's great to have allies, whether they've served or not, to support our military. And really, you know, we talk about, you know, things like just looking out for your battle buddy. And, you know, regardless of how long ago someone might have served, you never know what experiences they might still have, you know, racking around in their brain that they haven't addressed fully. And so it's good to have people that are looking out for that. Matt, you had mentioned a little bit about your military experience, and I'm just wondering if we can just kind of transition into, you know, how did that help you? I mean, it was a while ago, but, you know, not too long ago in the grand scheme of things. So, you know, as an Army Staff Sergeant in the Guard, you know, how does that help you in what you do, you know, as a chairperson of the group or even in the job that you have?
2: Sure, sure. Well, I always joke that my first job in the military, I was a radio teletype. And when I went off the basic training, they told me, well, hey, your job's going away here. They got this thing called a fax machine.
1: Oh.

0: Yeah.
1: And so the military probably spent $100,000 to teach me how to type. So thank you to the U.S. Army for teaching me how to type. But but all the leadership stuff and how to work as a team, you know, how to communicate. You know, we talk about shoot, move, communicate. Yeah. And communicate is so important. You know, you can, you know, talk to people how to, you know, a lot of times it's just how we communicate different aspects.
0: Right. Yeah. Real important. And John, you know, obviously, you know, although a difference in rank, right, staff sergeant to a colonel, there's different levels of experience that come along with that. You know, a staff sergeant typically at that squad leader level, you know, we think in the terms of a Army colonel at a brigade level, you know, brigade commander type of a thing, obviously some division staff people as well. But, you know, a colonel's a pretty not many people make it to that rank. So it's a big accomplishment. So I'm just wondering, as you kind of reflect on, you know, your experience in the military throughout coming up through that medical corps, retiring as a colonel, how has that helped you in what it is that you do with Medica?
2: Well, great question. I'd say just taking off what Matt was talking about too, one of the things I find that is so fundamentally important to remember about the military, it's a people organization. Whether you're in the Army or the Air Force or the Navy, or even, you know, the Coast Guard, you've got different size teams. And so it's really a team of teams. And especially from the medical vantage point, because we're not the tip of the spear. We're there when things don't go well. You know, we're there after the plan receives initial contact. And so it's vital to have relationships established, connections. And I found that that ability to be mindful and open to new connections, creating relationships. You never know when those are going to be called into favor, when there's going to be a benefit from perhaps a connection that you made even a decade ago. Mm-hmm. And that translates very well from the military into a civilian environment with employment.
0: Yeah. We've got just over a minute here left in this segment, and I want to bring it back to the resource group, right? Because, you know, having the meetings, creating this network opportunity is important. But one of the things I think people really want to know about is, okay, well, so what? Like what have you done? How has it helped others? And I'm just wondering if there's some success story that you might be able to say, hey, you know what, because of our resource group, here are some of the things we've been able to do to support those that work with us. And I'm going to look at Matt.
1: I'll jump in, and I'm trying to think. There's so many different positive stories mm-hmm. I've experienced over the last 3-4 years. But, I mean, we have 20, 30 people that are bringing all kinds of other connections. I happen to be part of a motorcycle group called U.S. Vets. And so I'm telling these guys about different activities, fundraisers that we do there. But we've helped with Folds of Honor. We help at the state fairgrounds. We 9/11, we go out and we deliver coffee and cookies to different, you know, first responders, you know. And it just gives us those opportunities for our group to connect. But then we also serve outside of, you know,
0: I think that's
1: company.
0: The big piece of it right there, right? Of course, it's important to take care of your own. But then how do you share some of those relationships and build networks outside of your organization? Because there are other people outside of your entity that need assistance as well. So it's great to see you involved there. We're going to take a quick break here. We'll come back. I want to talk a little bit about some of the other military service and really talk about some employment things, about things you've recognized and seen as you work with people who are transitioning and looking for future employment. This is Minnesota Military Radio. Please stay with us. We'll be right back.
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10: 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We're here in our second segment of the show, continuing our conversation with John Zillhart and Matt Ike from Medica. Both of them bring in some firsthand military experience to their work. John through decades of Army medical leadership, Matt through National Guard service, and a family legacy of military service. I want to talk about some experiences and how that translates into military careers. But before we do that, John, I had to kind of cut off the conversation as we were, you know, talking about success. And you really want to give a plug to Beyond the Yellow Ribbon and how that helps maintain a level of accountability for you as a Beyond the Yellow Ribbon organization.
11: Yes, thank you. I think many of our listeners, especially in Minnesota, may have seen a Beyond the Yellow Ribbon sign as they're entering certain cities or towns across Minnesota. And it's important to note that the Beyond the Yellow Ribbon Network is a Minnesota-based structure that makes sure to build formal accountabilities around how communities and companies can support our citizen soldiers and their families throughout the state of Minnesota. And so for us, it was a 4-year journey from 2020 until 2024 to be formally recognized. We followed a very detailed action plan. And to this day, we have quarterly reporting of our volunteer hours that we provide to Beyond the Yellow Ribbon. And we're very

0: you give back and you have this recognition.
1: Absolutely. Our company, we talk a lot of times about the mission. The mission is helping other people, you know?
0: Yeah, absolutely. I'm going to start with Jonna on this one here because, you know, military training, military experience, we talk about these things. We've had conversations with entities like the Eagle Group, Minnesota Veterans. You know, they talk about how important it is to be able to express your military experience and the education that you brought into or that you bring from your career in the military. And so, John, I'm just wondering if you might be able to talk about, you know, really that in and of itself and the advice you might give to somebody as they might be going through a transition from active duty or military life to civilian, or maybe they're looking to, you know, look for a new career.
2: Sure. So one of the things that became apparent to me is that it's very easy to want to fixate about talking about yourself in the frame of where did I fit into the organization? At what level of leadership was I? And ultimately, my observation is that's not the best way to go about it. Rather, what I recommend is to really focus on how you contributed to the team. And particularly, you know, every unit, as we know in the military, has a given mission. It's specified. But there's a lot of ways to distinguish oneself in the work that you do professionally, but also through informal leadership. And what I find is those stories, being able to tell a good story about a situation where you were confronted with a problem, how you went about solving that problem, how it impacted the others in your team or an audience or recipient of that work. That's really what I find a employer will be compelled by in the interview and selection process.
0: Yeah, and I would assume that, you know, this is stuff you talk about inside of that resource group, Matt. You know, these are important things, especially as you're looking at recruiting and trying to, you know, expand the workforce where it's needed, you know, and really making sure people can truly sell themselves. So, Matt, I want to switch, though, just a little bit and just look at the other side of it, because although you're a company and you're hiring, there's many companies that are looking to hire as well. And so I'm just wondering what kind of advice you might have that you've learned internally that you would tell other companies as they look at this possibility of going down the road of really making a concerted effort to hire or seek out hiring veterans and service members.
1: Oh, absolutely. Yeah, I think the military helps create a lot of very talented people. I was recently just at a career fair, I think back in May, and there's over 100 different organizations there. I mean, we all are seeking out these highly talented, you know, energized people, you know. So I think I'm biased towards military. I want to hire as many as I can.
0: Yeah, no, absolutely. And let's talk about the jargon a little bit, though.
1: Sure.
0: You know, you were kind of going off on that. I don't mean that in a bad way, but, you know, we were talking about it before the show, and this is a difficult thing, you know, just because if you've been ingrained in it for so long, and, you know, you were given some pretty good examples, you know, when we talk about, you know, a squad leader, a sergeant, a whatever. And so maybe you can talk a little bit about that jargon and help some people out.
1: Absolutely. Well, it's not just military people. I mean, I help with a job transition group, and I often try to help people get away from their company jargon. You got to think, how do the other people understand? And if you're into 97% of the, you know, the U.S. that hasn't been into military, you may not get. So, like, I go to the VFW or the Legion, and I can talk about, well, hey, I was on a mission with my squad, and my sergeant said this to the officer. That all translates to us, but the outside world, they don't get it.
0: So what I'm seeing is, The people you're talking to, the VF or the American Legion, they're shaking their heads and like, oh yeah, I can relate with that. And then you're going to translate to someone that's not in the military, they're giving you that squint like,
1: right? But you can in the civilian world, you just say, hey, I've worked on a variety of different projects,
0: yeah,
1: you know, with my manager and my team, and, you know, we were talking with the vice president or the executive. So, you know, just change up your terminology, and it helps them understand what you're doing.
0: Yeah.
1: And
0: do you still see a lot of that in resumes that that might come across, you know, as you're evaluating for hiring?
1: It can be. You know, I think people are always comfortable using the terminology they're most familiar with, right?
0: Yeah.
1: And it's always a little uncomfortable to use different terminology, or they don't think it's necessarily accurate. But again, I just try to emphasize the people. Make sure, you know, you're speaking in their language.
0: John, I'm just wondering, you know, as we're talking about the jargon again and that, I'm just wondering if you can talk about, maybe the expansion of, hey, military service and how some of it actually does still translate.

0: translate, right? We talked about leadership. That translate, you know, to really pretty much anything. But the military in general, that experience, it translates somehow, some way. And I'm just wondering if you want to talk a little bit about that and things people should look for.
1: Sure. Something Matt said really sparked an idea in my head, too. You know, in my own case, I'm very much an accidental health insurance employee. And when I transitioned out of the regular Army and joined the Minnesota Army National Guard, looking for a job was a challenge for me. And ultimately, I found employment with U.S. Bank, who happens to also have or had at the time a very robust employee resource group for veterans. And I got into that role, and I realized it wasn't the best fit for me. So I think one of the things for aspiring veteran in transition to take a civilian role is that you're not looking for the perfect fit. You're looking for an environment that you believe you can thrive in. That's what you're looking for more than the specific role. You know, take the job that will get you in the door, and then you can show them how great you are. And ultimately, that's what led me to Medica, where I had no health insurance experience whatsoever. But I think because I'd had that experience at U.S. Bank, they looked at me and said, okay, you know, we think we can take a chance on this guy. And that's truly how I believe it was viewed. And you know, here I am 11 years later. So I do think it's all about taking the opportunity, just like we say, never refuse training in the military, right? Take the opportunity, even if it doesn't feel perfect. If you feel like it's an environment where you can thrive, that work culture, and one of the great questions to ask is, do they have a veteran-oriented employee resource group? And if the answer is yes, because we know there's a lot of companies that do, you know, that's a good indication.
0: Yeah, perfect. We've got less than a minute here, and I want to give you an opportunity to talk about the future of Medica, Medica Salutes. Any additional things coming up, Matt, that are military, community-connected type events that you want our audience to know about?
2: Yeah, absolutely. There's a ton of stuff. This Saturday, there's the Bass Ride. It's Bikers Against Soldier Suicide. If you're available, I think it starts up in Rogers. You know, that's a big one, but we'll have like the state fair. We got some other activities. There's the honor flights, I believe, in September.
0: Yeah.
2: So there's just, you know, a lot of activities. And it's a two-way street. You know, we're fortunate we have 20, 30 people feeding us activities, and we try to share that with others so that we can draw in a bigger crowd.
0: Is there a website or something you'd want to share that you can send people to, or how would people be able to support you?
2: That's great. Offhand, I don't have one, but I just know that the Beyond the Yellow Ribbon, they often give us a ton of activities. I forgot to mention that there's a golf outing over in Hudson on Monday. You know, all kinds of great ways to get involved.
0: We appreciate you. And, you know, obviously people can always search up and look at Medica, see all the great things you guys are doing. And, you know, we appreciate your support. We appreciate what you do for our Minnesota, or well, all of our veterans, you know, in our military community. So thanks a lot. Appreciate it. That's John Zilhart and Matt Eich from Medica and Medica Salutes. 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Please stay with us. We'll be right back.
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6: 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I'm your host, Doug Wortham. For the second half of the show, we welcome Sam Daly, founder of Believe It Canine Service Partners. Before founding Believe It, Sam trained military working dogs for the United States Marine Corps, and later he deployed twice to Afghanistan as a military contractor supporting counter-IED operations. He's joined by Scott Listberger. He's a Army and Air Force veteran with more than 30 years of service and quite a few deployments in the mix there, too, and now a volunteer at Believe It. We're going to talk about how Believe It builds lasting partnerships between disabled veterans and highly trained service dogs, and how volunteers help carry that mission forward. Sam and Scott, welcome to Minnesota Military Radio.
7: Thank you for having us.
6: Thanks. Good to have you guys on board. And before I forget to say it, I want to say thank you for your service, and thank you for what you do to continue serving even after you've left service. Important mission to be able to take care of our veterans, especially those who are struggling with some form of PTSD or other form of anxiety or whatever we might want to call it. And we know that these dogs, these service dogs, really play an important role in that. And we're going to talk about that. But just real quick, Sam, tell us a little bit about your military service, but then ultimately why you founded Believe It.
7: Sure. So like you mentioned, I deployed twice to Afghanistan. I was in a small community there, Musakala, which was the district center and the location of the battalion command. And we had about 34 dogs out in the AO. And my job was really to make sure that they're all operational and effective. And if solve any issues that might come up. We didn't have any. The dogs never missed, at least on my deployment. They found IEDs every week, sometimes every day. They were very effective on the battlefield. At the same time, at forward operating bases, they provided a lot of comfort and joy to the young Marines a long way from home in a miserable place. Mm-hmm. And so they were not by any means mascots, but they were very effective in terms of morale and, giving joy and hope and a little relief, to those Marines. And at the same time, obviously, they were the battle buddies that went out on their missions every day. And we're at the front of everything. So they worked both

0: ways that is what we call point to points. That is, we could send them from hundreds of meters away to check bridges or cars or other suspected threats. And then they also worked more like a pheasant hunting dog, where they just quartered out in front of the squad and helped, you know, clear that path so that they had a reasonable, you know, reasonable understanding there wasn't a threat in that area. And then when we knew that there was a suspected threat someplace, we would take them purposely and send them into an area. And the dogs never missed. You couldn't fool them. You could bury it as deep as you want. You could hide it in other, you know, types of, you know, objects or, you know, coffee grounds or peanut butter, anything like that. It couldn't fool the dogs. The dogs would always find them. And we paid the dogs with a rubber Kong toy. So they would go in and find the IED. They lay down and stare at it. So we knew where it was. We could put a 10-digit grid on it. And then we'd call the dogs off and pay them with a rubber Kong toy. And they thought that was the greatest thing ever.
1: Wow.
0: Yeah. And so when that assignment was over, what I wanted to do was really continue to serve veterans and serve my community by continuing to supply the service dogs free of charge for disabled military veterans.
2: Wow. Yeah, no, that's unbelievable. And you brought Ivy in today, which is great. And you're right. I don't know of anybody, at least anybody that's normal, that does not get joy or hope or some level of enjoyment from a dog, puppy, or otherwise. So thanks for bringing Ivy in, and great to have Ivy here with us. And Scott, let's talk to you a little bit. You came in with a special guest too, Allie.
3: Yep.
2: And now, Scott, you and I, we served at the same time. We spent some time together too in the Minnesota Guard. And so it's great to see you again. And, you know, obviously you retired after 30 years and, you know, here you are now as a volunteer. How about if you tell us a little bit about your military service, but then ultimately why? Why are you volunteering here? Why is this important to you?
3: Right. So I was, like you said, I was 30 plus years, you know, with eight active duty, the rest in Army Guard and the Air National Guard, vehicle maintenance. And like once I got out, you know, we get a lot of veterans that, you know, what am I going to do now, especially after so long in the service? And, you know, it's met Sam 8 years ago, and it's been a joy. It's, you know, serving dogs, doing puppy raising, weekend fosters with them, different things like that.
2: And so do you find yourself, as you're doing some of these puppy raising and fostering, that sometime it might be hard to let them go?
3: Oh, yeah. I know Sam's heard this story before, but the very first one that we did, you know, we have a graduation once a year. And so we haven't seen the dogs in a while, and we see them, and then we have to hand the leash back over to the veteran. It's very emotional.
2: You know,
3: it does bring tears, and even in the crowd, you know, it's a lot of joy as well.
2: Yeah.
3: You know?
2: So is that why you stay around? Just because, I mean, even though it might be painful, for example, to give away a dog you spend so much time with, but is it that connection then that you see that dog's making with its new handler, so to speak?
3: Yeah, making that connection, seeing the joy, like I said, in the family. We had the mom that came up, the very first one, just sobbing, tears.
2: Yeah.
3: And, you know, give us my wife and I hugs, and it's like, thank you for, you know, giving our son back, you know, as much as possible. You
2: right.
3: know, we all have pain and stuff, but being able to, you know, kind of get them back in that family experience again.
2: Yeah, no, that's awesome. And, you know, what a great way to give back, to spend that time and, you know, kind of do that handover. And I think, I'm assuming that person that's getting that leash from you or, you know, during that ceremony, they know it's coming from a great place of love, care, compassion, and, you know, a lot of time spent, Sam, on, you know, getting this dog in a place where it can do the thing that it's been trained to do. And let's talk about that a little bit, because, you know, we interview tons of organizations, nonprofit organizations are doing just great work to support our veterans and our service members. But let's talk about Believe Vet. I mean, obviously there's the dog component, but give us the, you know, why? Why is it such a great organization and one that people should get behind?
0: Yeah, so some of the marketing claims that we might make have been validated because we participated in a research program with the University of Minnesota and at Mankato State University. And what they have, you know, they've concluded is that that veterans value the participation in the program as much as the dog itself.
2: Mm.
0: And that they value our

0: or matching. That, you know, if you have a Vietnam veteran who's maybe a little bit older, we're not going to, you know, place a very active dog with that person. They might need more of a couch potato type of experience. But they also value our continued support. So really, once they're once a veteran is a client, believe it, they're a client forever. They're a client for life. And so we've had dogs that have aged out of the program. Of course, you know, a working life of a dog, if we place them at 2 years old, they're going to live about 10 more years of working life before they're probably not operational anymore. And at that stage, that veteran does not go to the bottom of the line, you know, for a waiting list for a dog. They go to the top of the list.
1: Because I would imagine that's got to be a very traumatic event, right? I mean, we know how tough it is anyway to lose an animal, part of the family. But an animal who, like, gives that support you're talking about, and after 10 years and you see the, mm-hmm. you know, degrading lifestyle, you mm-hmm. know, to be able to have an opportunity to get a replacement, you know, get on that list again and not wait for X number of years again to get another dog.
0: Yeah, and so our veterans really do value our continued support that way.
1: Yeah.
0: You know, these dogs, they oftentimes take the place of many medications that veterans are taking. So they come in our program and they may be on 12 or 15 different medications, and they're going to reduce those. Scott, you can probably talk about one of our veterans that really experienced that dramatically.
1: Yeah, we'll talk about, I want to hear some success stories in the next segment, but I just want to put a pin on this. I've got 30 seconds here, but I'm wondering if the training, does the dog do more than just be there as emotional support, or do they have other detection types of qualities about them to help, say, with the medication you're talking about?
0: Right. So now detection is kind of a tricky word to use. Do they, are they aware of someone's emotional changes? Yes. I mean, at points of anxiety, you know, our voices are probably going to change pitches, volume, our cadence might be different. And these are things that the dog will pick up on. We may also exhibit an odor, like a sweat.
1: Sure.
0: And so, yes, these are things that the dog knows. In fact, oftentimes they know them before the veteran knows them.
1: Yeah, that's awesome. Yeah. All right, we're going to take a quick break here. We'll continue the conversation with Sam and Scott. This is Minnesota Military Radio. Please stay with us. We'll be right back.
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6: 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In the studio with me is Sam Daly, Scott Lisberger, both from the Believe It Canine Service Partners. They brought special guests in with them, Ivy and Allie. You need to go to our website so you can see the pictures of these cute little dogs. And I'm not talking about Sam and Scott. All right, Scott, let's start with you here. You know, Sam had mentioned before we went to break that, you know, maybe there's a success story that you'd like to share. And I think it's important to hear about that. You know, how have the dogs that we have, or that you've trained, that the organization has trained, how have they really helped some of our veterans?
7: Right. So since I've been there, we've had, a couple of the examples. We had one veteran that never left the house for 15 years. He would have to call in, order things up, or have family members deliver it to his house. And somebody got him onto our program. He came in, you know, went through our process, got his canine, all the training, and now he's out back with his family. He's doing, you know, public stuff. He's even has a job working for an organization. And then...
6: Wow. I mean, that's... To be able to make that type of a transition. Now, I'm assuming it wasn't overnight,
7: no.
6: But I mean, it just that security maybe of this animal that is trained to key in on some of the things that Sam talked about in the last segment.
7: Yep. Yeah, it brings out the confidence again for the most part.
6: Yeah.
7: You know, getting them back out in society.
6: So as a guy who's, you know, volunteering, training, you talk about the leash ceremony, for example, what's it like for you then maybe after a period of time to be connected again with this veteran that got that dog from you at a certain point in time in the past? You know, how does that feel for you?
7: Some of them I still stay in touch with. It's a huge blessing. You see them, you know, the confidence that they have again and, you know, being able to, you know, go to family sports, you know, with their kids, you know, and, you know, we had like another one, a female, 7 years. Her wife or her husband would have to go out and get all this stuff for her, and or she would order it on Amazon. And she, before she graduated, she gave us her testimony. Everybody sobbing, and just, you know, I still run into her every now and then, and just to see them gleaming, you know, and
6: yeah,
7: smiling, and just they're so thankful, you know, for giving them part of their life back.
6: So, Sam, someone's listening right now, and they're like, my gosh, maybe somebody I know could benefit from this. Where do you tell someone to go to get more information?
8: So our website is the best place. There's a veteran tab on our website, which is www.believeit.org. And that's just the word believe with a T on the end. So it sounds kind of funny, but it's believeit.org. And what Scott's really alluding to here is that the whole family and sometimes the whole community is involved in this thing. So, you know, we don't just treat the veterans and train these dogs. You know, we're relieving burdens for caregivers as well.
6: Yeah.
8: Spouses are able to regain independence. Families socialize again. And relationships in general improve. And so it's not just about the veteran or training the dog. It does take a substantial amount of, we do 120 hours of

0: one-on-one training with the veteran and the dog. And those are about 50% public experiences. So they're out at Target stores or Menards or Cub Foods or someplace, places that these veterans may not have been for years. But they're there with our team in order to support them and really prove to them that they can do this.
1: You alluded to, you know, how you do some of the pairing or the matching. Is it true that even though you might believe this is going to be a match, maybe sometimes it doesn't work? Do you have some recalls?
0: Certainly. We have both. We have dogs which are released from the program that are never matched. And we also have dogs that very few, I would say maybe two in the last 12 or 13 years, that have been placed where we've recalled the dog and placed a different dog in it.
1: Yeah. I interviewed somebody from Soldier 6 a while ago, and one of the comments he made as a trainer of dogs, he said, really it's about training the person more so than it is the dog now. Because if you can't do the right things with this dog, it's just not going to work for you. That, yeah, Scott, you're nodding. See that as well.
2: Yeah, it's... We want to train up the veteran, you know, so that when they take their battle buddy out into public, that they're going to have 100% success rate.
1: Yeah.
2: You know, we don't want to have them go out there and, you know, just lose it because their dog is acting up or something may happen. You know, kind of the military is, you know, you kind of train the trainer.
1: Right.
2: So
1: we're at about 3 minutes here, and I do want to make sure that we talk about this, Sam. I think it's important. You know, you mentioned what, 12, 13 years that you've been doing this. Has the need increased?
0: So there's a tremendous demand for service dogs for veterans. You know, we have years-long waiting lists. That doesn't mean people shouldn't apply, because we certainly have people who are just simply not ready for our program either. There are other things that they need to get, you know, in terms of their health and maybe even their family and their living conditions that need to be in place before we're able to, you know, to help with that. But the main thing about us is that we, you know, our systems, our current systems are very good at responding to crises. You know, we have a suicide hotline. We have the emergency room. We have law enforcement that helps. We have these care teams that intervene. Believe it exists upstream of all that.
1: Mm-hmm.
0: So we are keeping people out of the emergency rooms and out of these life and death situations. Scott and I have both been touched by suicide, you know, in our lives, and I'm sure most people listening to this can think of someone too.
1: Yeah.
0: So it's serious business, but we spend so much time with the veterans and give them the confidence that they can really do this. And like you say, it's not overnight, but it is moving forward.
1: So, you know, you said a long waiting list. Is that really what the biggest challenge is? Or do you have challenges like, hey, the number of trainers, the number of dogs, getting through the process to get the right dogs? Is it just everything?
0: Yeah. Now, we don't receive any government or insurance funding for what we do. So we are limited by our budget in terms of what we can produce. Would it be great to add, you know, another pair of trainers and another maybe administrative, you know, person? It'd be great. We would be able to increase our production.
1: Well, Scott, there's 24 hours in a day. You can do more, right?
2: Yeah, that's right.
1: Yeah, no, I mean, I think that's a very serious thing to consider, right? I mean, and we want our audience to know that you guys are doing this completely self-funded through the fundraising that happens, of course, no other government funding. And, you know, this is, I think, something people can get behind. And so, Sam, one more time, let's hear about the website, where people can go, how can they donate?
0: Yeah, so believeit.org, so www.believeit.org, that's just the word believe with a T on the end, .org, and there's a tab there for veterans who are interested to learn more, and there's a tab there for donors and volunteers.
1: So other than volunteering, other than donating, which is a big one, anything else coming up, any ways people can support you?
0: Well, we have a golf tournament coming up here the 13th of August, and we have a gala-type evening event also coming up. Those events are on our website. But we also love to appear in other people's venues. So if you have an event or a company that would like to hear our story, we are more than happy to.
1: And I know that you're going to be on July 22nd out at the Eagle Group of Minnesota Veterans Organization doing a presentation there too. So
0: yes.
1: Appreciate that. And Scott, 10 seconds. Go ahead. Final thoughts.
2: I was just going to say we're going to be out at the Minnesota State Fair.
1: Oh, yeah.
2: For the Military Appreciation Day.
1: September 1st.
2: Yes, sir. We'll have a booth out there with...

0: 4 to 5 dogs throughout the day. And
1: I'll be out there. I'm going to stop by. I'm going to see you.
0: Come on out and see us.
1: Awesome. All right, Sam Daly, Scott Lisberger, appreciate what you're doing to Believe It and taking care of our veterans and providing these awesome dogs. You guys have a great rest of the day. Thanks so much for coming in. Before we close out the show, here's a reminder that the next Food Pantry for Veterans is Tuesday, July 21st at the Minneapolis VA Medical Center from 10 a.m. to 2 p.m. Additionally, you're invited to join the ribbon cutting program for the new women's clinic out at the Minneapolis VA Medical Center on Friday, July 24th. 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

warming, and there's some information out there in the news and notes. Please check that out if you're interested. Please keep the Synodical Convention in your prayers, that God would direct and guide our church body as it meets in Phoenix. Also, a quick note that we have a 2026 financial update. We want to make sure that everyone is aware that as of the end of June, we have a net deficit of about $56,000. What we're asking you to do is please keep our church in your prayers that the Lord would provide for us as we carry out gospel ministry here in Rochester. It's not unusual for us to be behind this time of year because of the summer, but we'd like to make sure that people are aware of the needs of our congregation. You might want to consider a special gift for our general fund. As you know, Pastor Schwartz leads by example, and so I want to announce this morning that my wife Gretchen and I are putting in our special gift of $1,000 for the general fund to help us catch up during these summer months. Again, please keep Trinity in your prayers throughout the summer and always, actually. Our opening hymn this morning is Great is Thy Faithfulness, 809. May God richly bless our worship.

I invite the congregation to turn to page 268 in your hymnal and follow along and participate with this order of holy baptism. In the name of the Father, and of the Son, and of the Holy Spirit. Amen. Dearly beloved, Christ our Lord says in the last chapter of Matthew, "All authority in heaven and on earth has been given to me. Therefore, go and make disciples of all nations, baptizing them in the name of the Father, and of the Son, and of the Holy Spirit." In the last chapter of Mark, our Lord promises, "Whoever believes and is baptized will be saved." And the Apostle Peter has written, "Baptism now saves you." The Word of God also teaches that we are all conceived and born sinful and are under the power of the devil until Jesus Christ claims us as his very own. We would be lost forever unless delivered from sin, death, and everlasting condemnation. But the Father of all mercy and grace has sent his Son, Jesus Christ, who atoned for the sin of the whole world, that whoever believes in him should not perish, but have eternal life. Cecilia Evangeline Grunst received the sign of the Holy Cross, both upon your forehead and upon your heart, marking you as one redeemed by Jesus Christ, the crucified. Let us pray. Almighty and eternal God, according to your strict judgment, you condemned the unbelieving world through the flood. Yet according to your great mercy, you preserved believing Noah and his family, 8 souls in all. You drowned hard-hearted Pharaoh and all his host in the Red Sea, yet led your people Israel through the water on dry ground, foreshadowing this washing of your holy baptism. Through the baptism in the Jordan of your beloved Son, our Lord Jesus Christ, you sanctified and instituted all waters to be a blessed flood and a lavish washing away of sin. We pray that you would behold Cecilia according to your boundless mercy and bless her with true faith by the power of the Holy Spirit, and that through this saving flood, all sin in her, which has been inherited from Adam and which she herself has committed since, would be drowned and die. Grant that she be kept safe and secure in the holy ark of the Christian church, being separated from the multitude of unbelievers and serving your name at all times with a fervent spirit and a joyful hope, so that with all believers in your promise, she would be declared worthy of eternal life. Through Jesus Christ our Lord. Amen. My dear friends, from ancient times, the Christian church has observed the custom of appointing sponsors for baptismal candidates and catechumens. In the Evangelical Lutheran Church, sponsors are to confess the faith expressed in the Apostles' Creed and taught in the small catechism. They are, whenever possible, to witness the baptism of those they sponsor. They are to pray for them, support them in their ongoing instruction and nurture in the Christian faith, and encourage them toward the faithful reception of the Lord's Supper. They are at all times to be examples to them of the holy life of faith in Christ and love for the neighbor. My friends, is it your intention to serve Cecilia Evangeline Grunst as sponsors in the Christian faith?

0: If so, answer yes with the help of God.
1: Yes, with the help of God.
0: God enable you both to will and to do this faithful and loving work, and with His grace fulfill what we are unable to do. Amen. Hear the Holy Gospel according to St. Mark. They brought young children to Jesus, like Cecilia, that He might touch them. But the disciples rebuked those who brought them. But when Jesus saw it, He was greatly displeased and said to them, "Let the little children come to Me, and do not forbid them, for of such is the kingdom of God. Assuredly, I say to you, whoever does not receive the kingdom of God as a little child will by no means enter it." And He took them up in His arms, put His hands on them, and blessed them. This is the word of the Lord. In order to implore the blessing of Almighty God upon Cecilia's entrance into His forever family, we together with parents and sponsors pray the Lord's Prayer. Our Father, who art in heaven, hallowed be Thy name. Thy kingdom come. Thy will be done on earth as it is in heaven.

0: For thine is the kingdom, and the power, and the glory, forever and ever. Amen.
1: Cecilia Evangeline, the Lord preserve your coming in and your going out from this time forth and even forevermore. Amen. And now I ask the parents and sponsors, Cecilia Evangeline, do you renounce the devil? Then say, yes, I renounce him. Do you renounce all his works? Then say, yes, I renounce them. Do you renounce all his ways? Yes, I renounce them. Do you believe in God the Father Almighty, maker of heaven and earth? Yes, I believe. Do you believe in Jesus Christ, his only Son, our Lord, who was conceived by the Holy Spirit, born of the Virgin Mary, suffered under Pontius Pilate, was crucified, died, and was buried? He descended into hell. The third day he rose again from the dead. He ascended into heaven and sits at the right hand of God the Father Almighty. From thence he will come to judge the living and the dead. If so, say, yes, I believe. Do you believe in the Holy Spirit, the Holy Christian Church, the communion of saints, the forgiveness of sins, the resurrection of the body, and the life everlasting? If so, please say, yes, I believe.
2: Yes, I believe.
1: And I ask the parents, Cecilia Evangeline Grunst, do you desire to be baptized? If so, say, yes, I do. Cecilia Evangeline Grunst, I baptize you in the name of the Father and of the Son and of the Holy Spirit. Amen. Such a good little girl. Yeah. Here we go. Here you go, Dan. The Almighty God and Father of our Lord Jesus Christ, who has given you, Cecilia, the new birth of water and of the Spirit, and has forgiven you all your sins, strengthen you with his grace to life everlasting. Amen. I'll give this to you. Cecilia, receive this burning light to show that you have received Christ, who is the light of the world. Live always in the light of Christ and be ever watchful for his coming, that you may meet him with joy and enter with him into the marriage feast of the Lamb and his

0: kingdom which shall have no end.
1: In holy baptism, God the Father has made you a member of his Son, our Lord Jesus Christ, and an heir with us of all the treasures of heaven in the one holy Christian and apostolic church. We receive you in Jesus' name as our sister in Christ, that together we might hear his word, receive his gifts, and proclaim the praises of him who called us out of darkness into his marvelous light.
0: Amen. We welcome you in the name of the Lord. Let us pray. Almighty and most merciful God and Father, we thank and praise you that you graciously preserve and enlarge your family and have granted Cecilia the new birth in holy baptism and made her a member of your Son, our Lord Jesus Christ, and an heir of your heavenly kingdom. We humbly implore you, O Lord, that as she has now become your child, you would keep her in her baptismal grace, that according to your good pleasure, she may faithfully grow to lead a godly life to the praise and honor of your holy name, and with all your saints obtain the promised inheritance in heaven through Jesus Christ our Lord. Amen. The quilters here at Trinity have prepared this lovely baptismal blanket, a reminder that Cecilia has been wrapped in God's loving arms and that the members of Trinity also will support you as we raise this child in the Christian faith. It says, Cecilia Evangeline Grunst, born on May 25th, 2026, baptized on July 19, 2026, child of God. I'll let you hold that. And now I get to hold her. The best part of the baptism for the pastor. It's our tradition here at Trinity to bring the child out to her new Christian family. And this is our sister in Christ, Cecilia Evangeline Grunst, and she is beautiful. And she's been quite comfortable the whole service. Just take a nice nap. Isn't she gorgeous? This is our child, our sister in Christ, for us to continue to teach her everything that God has commanded us as she grows closer to her Lord and Savior, Jesus Christ. Welcome, Evangeline, into God's forever family here. Your dad. Got her? Yep. And now the peace of the Lord be with you, now and always. Go in peace. Amen. You can blow out the candle and go back to your seats. And Sylvia, you did a wonderful job, big sister. Good job.
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3: I invite you to stand. Our help is in the name of the Lord. If you, O Lord, kept a record of sins, O Lord, who could stand? Since we are gathered to hear God's word and to call upon him in prayer and praise, let us first consider our unworthiness and confess before God and one another that we have sinned in thought, word, and deed, and that we cannot free ourselves from our sinful condition. Together as his people, let us take refuge in the infinite mercy of God, our Heavenly Father, seeking his grace for the sake of Christ and saying, God,

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1: Almighty God, have mercy upon us, forgive us our sins, and lead us to everlasting life. Amen.
0: Almighty God, in his mercy, has given his Son to die for you, and for his sake forgives you all of your sins. As a called and ordained servant of Christ, and by his authority, I therefore forgive you all of your sins in the name of the Father, and of the Son, and of the Holy Spirit. Amen.

0: The Lord be with you.
1: And also with you.
0: Let us pray. O Lord God, so rule and govern our hearts and minds by your Holy Spirit, that ever mindful of your final judgment, we may be stirred up to holiness of living here and dwell with you in perfect joy hereafter. Through Jesus Christ, your Son, our Lord, who lives and reigns with you and the Holy Spirit, one God, now and forever.
1: Amen.
0: You may be seated. The Old Testament reading is recorded in Isaiah chapter 44, verses 6 through 8. Thus says the Lord, the King of Israel, and his Redeemer, the Lord of hosts. I am the first, and I am the last. Besides me, there is no God. Who is like me? Let him proclaim it. Let him declare and set it before me, since I appointed an ancient people. Let them declare what is to come and what will happen. Fear not, nor be afraid. Have I not told you from of old and declared it? And you are my witnesses. Is there a God besides me? There is no rock. I know not any. This is the word of the Lord. Thanks be to God. The epistle reading recorded in Romans chapter 8, verses 18 through 28. For I consider that the sufferings of this present time are not worth comparing with the glory that is to be revealed to us. For the creation waits with eager longing for the revealing of the sons of God. For the creation was subjected to futility, not willingly, but because of him who subjected it,

hope that the creation itself will be set free from its bondage to decay and obtain the freedom of the glory of the children of God. For we know that the whole creation has been groaning together in the pains of childbirth until now. And not only the creation, but we ourselves, who have the first fruits of the Spirit, groan inwardly as we wait eagerly for adoption as sons, the redemption of our bodies. For in this hope we were saved. Now hope that is seen is not hope, for who hopes for what he sees? But if we hope for what we do not see, we wait for it with patience. Likewise, the Spirit helps us in our weakness, for we do not know what to pray for as we ought, but the Spirit himself intercedes for us with groanings too deep for words. And he who searches hearts knows what is in the mind of the Spirit, because the Spirit intercedes for the saints according to the will of God. We know that in everything God works for good for those who love him, who are called according to his purpose. This is the word of the Lord. Thanks be to God.

0: The gospel reading recorded in Matthew chapter 13. Jesus put another parable before them, saying, "The kingdom of heaven may be compared to a man who sowed good seed in his field. But while his men were sleeping, his enemy came and sowed weeds among the wheat and went away. So when the plants came up and bore grain, then the weeds appeared also. And the servants of the master of the house came and said to him, 'Master, did you not sow good seed in your field? How then does it have weeds?' He said to them, 'An enemy has done this.' So the servant said to him, 'Then do you want us to go and gather them?' But he said, 'No, lest in gathering the weeds you root up the wheat along with them. Let both grow together until the harvest. And at the harvest time, I will tell the reapers, gather the weeds first and burn them and bind them in bundles to be burned, and gather the wheat into my barn.' Then he left the crowds and went into the house. And his disciples came to him, saying, 'Explain to us the parable of the weeds in the field.' He answered, 'The one who sows the good seed is the Son of Man. The field is the world, and the good seed is the children of the kingdom. The weeds are the sons of the evil one, and the enemy who sowed them is the devil. The harvest is the close of the age, and the reapers are angels. Just as the weeds are gathered and burned with fire, so it will be at the close of the age. The Son of Man will send his angels, and they will gather out of his kingdom all causes of sin and all lawbreakers and throw them into the fiery furnace. In that place there will be weeping and gnashing of teeth. Then the righteous will shine like the sun in the kingdom of their Father. He who has ears, let him hear." This is the gospel of the Lord.
1: Praise to you, O Christ.
0: You may be seated as we join in singing the sermon hymn.

Peace to you. In the name of Jesus, the Prince of Peace. Amen. We examine the reading from Romans chapter 8 under the theme, Hope for the Suffering. His name is Hershey Kiss. To my family, he's one of the best dogs ever. For many years, he not only was so much fun, always eager to play frisbee, take walks, roll over, and shake. But he also was the most loyal and obedient dog we have ever welcomed into our family. But sadly, these days aren't so good for Hershey. His energy level is low, his pain level is high, and he struggles to make it up and down the stairs. He mostly just finds a cool spot on the carpet and takes a nap. So why do I tell you about my dog? Well, Hershey's struggles remind us that you and I live in a world of sickness and suffering, groaning, and death. And God's holy word speaks of this often. Genesis chapter 3 reminds us that it was our spiritual parents, Adam and Eve, who turned their backs on God and plunged our world into sin, suffering, and death. Elsewhere, Scripture says that all have sinned and fall short of the glory of God, and that the wages of sin is death. Today,

and I are not surprised when St. Paul says that all creation is groaning and suffering. Living in Minnesota, we've seen the smoke from the wildfires in northern Minnesota and Canada, and recognize that as creation burns and groans, it destroys our air quality and causes many respiratory problems. Yes, creation is groaning. And we are part of that creation, so we too are groaning. Tragic accidents, health problems, anxiety, hate, broken families, debt, cancer, trauma, grief, loneliness, PTSD, sexual abuse, divorce, death. The cause of our groanings goes on and on. So what are we to do? As we look around and see all the groaning and suffering in our world, are we to lose all hope? Are we to throw in the towel? Are we to despair? Absolutely not. God does not want us to give up or despair. Rather, God wants us to be filled with great hope in Jesus Christ. That's why St. Paul uses the word hope 6 times. Count them, 6 times in our text. And that's why he declares, "For I consider the sufferings of this present time are not worth comparing with the glory that is to be revealed to us." Incredible. St. Paul says that while faith in Christ does not remove us from life's difficulties, he says we can face them with hope because of Jesus, our Savior. Because of what Jesus did for each and every one of us. Think about it. When Jesus hung on the cross, he groaned. He groaned a word that caught up all the groaning. He groaned a word that caught up all the groaning, all the futility, and all our suffering. Do you remember the word? He said, "I thirst." As his body approached death, Jesus called unto himself. He called unto himself every groan and all the suffering of all creation. All this Jesus did to save us and to bring us hope. Jesus suffered and died on that cross. And then death could not hold him. On Easter morning, the tomb was empty. He had risen from the dead in a body glorified, with lungs breathing, and his heart beating, lub-dub, lub-dub, lub-dub. Out of death comes new life, my friends, and the promise of the redemption of our bodies. That's what the text says. Hope, my friend, springs forth when Jesus walked out of that grave. You can hear it in that locked room where the frightened disciples were gathered on the first Easter.

Jesus appeared to them. And what did he say? Peace be with you. And those disciples breathed in the new life of the Holy Spirit. Because of Jesus, our groans, my friends, will be nothing compared to what will be revealed on the last day when Christ returns. And this gives us great hope today as we struggle with the groaning and suffering of our sin-fallen world. People of God, you can hope even in the midst of suffering when you trust in God's promise declared in our text. Were you listening? God says, creation itself will be set free from its bondage to decay and obtain the freedom and the glory of the children of God. Indeed, we can face an uncertain future with hope when we keep our eyes on Jesus and trust that the experiences of this life won't compare with the joys of heaven. What's more, we can face sufferings with hope because God helps us. God helps us in our sufferings. Indeed, listen to the text. Likewise, the Spirit helps us in our weaknesses, for we do not know what to pray for as we ought, but the Spirit, the Holy Spirit Himself, intercedes for us with groanings too deep for words. And He who searches hearts knows what the mind of the Spirit is, because the Spirit intercedes for the saints. That's you and that's me. What a relief. Our groans in the midst of suffering become prayers. And the Holy Spirit delivers those prayers to our Heavenly Father. Not only that, but the Holy Spirit intercedes with our requests that are consistent with the will of God. That means that the Holy Spirit becomes the link between our heart and the heart of our God. And so don't believe the devil's lie when he tells you that God doesn't understand your problems or God doesn't care about you. The Holy Spirit intercedes for you, and He is the link between your heart, your troubled heart, and the heart of your loving God. What a God we have, a loving God, who also tells us that He'll make all things work together for good. Yes, St. Paul assures us that although our world is broken, God still works in all things, including the troubles we face, for our good. We may not see it at the time, but we have to trust in our mighty God to work things out in His timing and in His way, guided by His amazing grace. So we leave here today, not despairing, but being filled with hope. We leave here with our eyes focused on the forgiveness in Jesus Christ, the promise of the resurrection of the body, and the promise of life everlasting. And we leave here proclaiming with Paul, the sufferings of this present time are not worth comparing with the glory that is to be revealed to us on the last day in Jesus Christ. May that bring you hope and strength for today, tomorrow, and always. Amen.

0: O Holy Spirit, where our words fall short, you intercede for your church. Even so, let us gather our hearts, praying for the people of God around the world and for all who suffer in this and every place. For believers who face difficulty and danger, especially because of their faith, that their lives might be protected and their souls preserved, let us pray to the Lord. For your church around the world, fractured by ignorance, error, and pride, that the bride of Christ might be united in truth and active in love, let us pray to the Lord. O Lord, you've called us to be your own. You've gathered us together as a denomination. Our synod is meeting in convention this week. We ask your guidance and blessing upon them, that the decisions that they make, the choices, may truly be centered in you and your word and to your glory and as a blessing for your church. Lord, in your mercy. For all marriages proposed as an illustration of Christ's sacrifice and faithfulness, that couples would be safeguarded from temptation and their love increased despite distance or difficulty, let us pray to the Lord. For those in the grips of anxiety or depression, slaves to debt or poverty, or suffering from loss or loneliness, including the family of Sandy Rosendahl, who are grieving her recent death, that the fullness of Christ would meet all their needs, let us pray to the Lord. In our prayers this morning, we remember Waldemar Geese, who's going to be having surgery on his shoulder tomorrow. We remember Gordon Woolman, who's been hospitalized. For all who suffer physically, especially those in town receiving consultation or treatment at Olmsted Medical Center or the Mayo Clinic, including Ellen Kleinendorst, who is awaiting to receive a heart transplant. For those recovering from surgery or medical procedures, including Scott Ferguson, Tyler Strain, Randy Toynton, Jan Porish, Cindy Otterson, Arlie Pentico, and Doug Duvall. For those with ongoing health concerns, including Jan Pfeiffer, David Swanson, Dave, Jean, Ron, Marge, Marie, Brian, Ginny, Jesse, Elaine, Dwayne, Michelle, Lorraine, Vanessa, Eliza, Kay, and Julie, and those we name in our hearts. We pray that God would grant healing and comfort in their hour of need, and their hope in Christ would never waver. Let us pray to the Lord.
1: Lord, have mercy.
0: O Holy Spirit, we trust you to perfect the prayers we have spoken and our unspoken prayers, too deep for words. Search our hearts, assure us of your constant presence, and remind us that God's gracious will toward his saints will be done in Jesus Christ our Lord, who lives and reigns with you and the Father, one God, now and forever.
1: Amen. Amen.
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2: 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Those serving this morning are Pastor Nathaniel Schwartz.

In thankfulness to you, O Lord, for all that you've done for us, for all that you've given us, we present our offerings, we present our lives, asking your guidance and blessing upon them that they may be used to share this message with people around the world. In Jesus' name.

right and salutary that we should at all times and in all places give thanks to you, O Lord, Holy Father, Almighty and everlasting God, for the countless blessings you have so freely bestowed on us and on all creation. Above all, we give you thanks for your boundless love shown to us when you sent your only begotten Son, Jesus Christ, into our flesh and laid on him our sin, giving him into death that we might not die eternally. Because he is now risen from the dead and lives and reigns to all eternity, all who believe in him will overcome sin and death and will rise again to new life. Therefore, with angels and archangels and with all the company of heaven, we laud and magnify your glorious name, evermore praising you and saying,

Our Lord Jesus Christ, in the night when he was betrayed, took bread. And when he had given thanks, he broke it and gave it to his disciples and said, "Take, eat. This is my body, which is given for you. Do this in remembrance of me." In the same way also he took the cup after supper, and when he had given thanks, he gave it to them, saying, "Drink of it, all of you. This blood is the New Testament in my blood, which is shed for you for the forgiveness of sins. Do this as often as you drink it in remembrance of me." The peace of the Lord be with you always.

The first hymn during distribution of Holy Communion is number 633. At the Lamb's High Feast we sing 633.

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2: 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This morning's message will be given by Pastor Kirkland Reynolds.

Thank you, Flute Choir and Dr. Dwight, for blessing us this morning. We're so grateful that you are part of worship this morning. Again, thank you for that lovely prelude. Good morning, everyone. I'm Pastor Kirkland, one of the pastors here at Christ United Methodist Church, and we are so grateful that you've chosen to be a part of worship today. Whether you are in person, attending online, or by radio, your presence is a gift that we believe you offer to God and to each other. And if this is your first time with us today in worship, we hope that you'll let us know that you're here today. You'll find attendance cards in the pews in front of you. Please do use those, whether it's your first time here or you're a regular attender. We would love to know that you're in worship today. You can also use our online check-in form if that's more convenient online or just simply in the room. And if you're here in the sanctuary, we would love for you, if you're a guest or first-time visitor, to stop by our welcome table outside in the commons so that members of our church can greet you. Now, I wanted to offer that greeting the first time, folks, because I also am a first-time attender, at least after 3 months of renewal leave. So I'm also finding my way around here and remembering where everything is, but it is a delight to be back, and I am so grateful for the gift of time to rest, to pray, and to be ready for the exciting next seasons of ministry that are happening here at Christ United Methodist Church. I can't tell you, church, how good it is to be here with you today. And I hope, And I hope, I pray that that spirit of affirmation and welcome and good that we are feeling, that you find that too today, because you belong here and God is grateful that you are here. And I know that I speak for the church, that we are grateful that you are here. Well, friends, I want to invite you to stand in body and spirit for opening hymn. It is a classic Methodist hymn. It's going to be great. And I just want you to know that we are going to sing every verse except for verse 6. So skip verse 6, 1 through 5, verse 7. Please stand and let's sing, "Oh, for a Thousand Tongues to Sing."

This past week, I was known as the snack lady at Vacation Bible School. And this morning, I want to thank you for your support of VBS. While we had a smaller group of kids this year, we made a huge impact on our community. We had 16 kids, 8 youth volunteers, 4 adult volunteers, and 5 staff members involved in Vacation Bible School. That's 33 people directly impacted. And every one of those people told at least 2 other people what we did each day. We told the story through Facebook and the slideshow that you are about to see. The ripples of this VBS keep growing, just like God's love. Throughout the week, we learned about Bible characters who faced some big challenges. With God's help, found a way through the challenges. And through these stories, we learned that, as Jody said, we can share our gifts, we can be brave, we can give our all, we can pray, and we can hope. Thank you for helping make this happen. There are several ways you can financially support our ministries today. There is a QR code in the bulletin, or you can place your offering in the plates passed by the ushers. Thank you. Thank you.

Thank you again, church. I just want to say before I begin the sermon just how grateful I am again for the gift that you have granted me and Jenny to be able to take a season of renewal leave. It's been a gift of time, and I want you to know that I have not only enjoyed it and made good use of it, but I am really glad to be back here with you. And I look forward to joining you and welcoming Jenny back in a few more weeks from her leave. So to our leadership board, to all of you in the church, I'm just so proud and impressed with how ministry leaders, ministries, staff, volunteers, all of our on-call pastors, our deep bench of retired clergy who are here. I hear that the official word is you managed. You did a lot more than manage. You did very well. And I could not be prouder and more grateful. And I know that during the time that I've been on leave, we've had a lot of really amazingly good and wonderful things happen. I know we've also said goodbye to some really important friends, and that we have given God thanks for the saints among us in the same season when we've been on leave. And so I join you in the prayers and the hope and the gratitude for the many witnesses that we continue to find and lift up and the stories that matter here in the church. To God I give thanks, and to you I give thanks. Let's pray. God, it is good to be together. It is good to be your church called in love, to practice, to build up one another, and to go out to share your good news. May the words of my mouth and the meditations of all of our hearts be acceptable to you in this time. Amen. All right, when I hear the phrase, the power of love, which you can see on the bulletin and the screen, I can't help but think of the Huey Lewis and the News song from the movie Back to the Future. Now look, I'm an old millennial, and this is just how my mind works. But what's not to like about Huey Lewis's take on love? It's sentimental, it's straightforward, and I'll grant you, it's a little sappy. But hear me out. Just listen to these words from the song that totally prove that I'm right. It don't take money, don't take fame, don't need no credit card to ride this train. I see some of you already joining in. Excellent. Tougher than diamonds and stronger than steel, but you won't feel nothing till you feel the power of love. Just the power of love. Now, don't worry. I'm not going to keep going with this and try to convince you that Peter and John are the Bible's answer to Marty McFly and Doc Brown. That's actually Samuel and Eli. See me later about that. But I do want us to hold on to this idea of love, not as a feeling, but as a movement that catches up with people, whether they're looking for it or not. Now, some of you may be familiar with the story from Acts 3, especially if you were with us for Vacation Bible School this week. It was, as you heard Jody say, one of the five stories we shared this week during VBS. And also during the week, as you practice with the kids earlier, we did memorize Philippians 4:13. I can do all things through Christ who strengthens me, which I suspect is a promise of faith that Peter and John carried with them as they were living today's story. So Acts 3 opens up on a completely ordinary day. Peter and John are headed to the temple for the mid-afternoon time for prayer, which was common in their

time. And at the gate called Beautiful sits a man who has begged there for over 40 years and who therefore was probably older than Peter and John and therefore was probably even older than Jesus. And all of them, all three of those folks, Peter, John, and Jesus, would have walked past this man during the many previous times whenever they were coming or going from this particular temple. The book of Acts uses very specific verbs in this story, and I really think it's worth looking at them. Steve Thomason, who is also known as the art pastor, is an artist and pastor who interpreted the story of Acts through a series of drawings. And while doing this, he also created a wonderful visual word story or word study of Acts 3. Now, if you do look at the front of your bulletins, if you've already noticed, that's one of Steve's drawings about this very story. It's at the end when the man is walking with Peter and John, all three of them side by side. And right now, I'd like you to look at the screen where we have another one of these drawings so we can look more closely at some of these really important verbs that are taking place. And they are from the biblical Greek. If you can't see them, I'll try to pronounce them for you. Edon, atenizo, blepo, which is my favorite word to say, and epikon. Don't grade me if you know biblical Greek better than I do. But I do challenge you. Say that four times fast if you can. Okay, so verse 3. They say that the man saw Peter and John using this word edon, which means just ordinary sight. The man from his lower vantage point saw two able-bodied men and with them another chance for some donated change. Verse 4 says Peter looked intently at him, this time using the word atenizo, which means sustained or a fixed attention. Steve Thomason, this art pastor, calls this the previa moment. And he tells a story to explain what a previa moment means to him. The story goes that one day he went to a big tent, used car sale, and this was in the Las Vegas area. And that's when he and his family found it. It called to us, the coolest minivan they had ever seen. A 1991 Toyota Previa. Oh yeah, he says, it looked like a shuttlecraft from the Starship Enterprise. And they instantly fell in love. Yeah, some people maybe remember or had this. Good. Now, Steve says he'd never seen one of these before, so he thought that they were being really cool and unique. Then something strange happened. They started driving it around, and hey, look, there's a Previa. Oh, look, there's another one. And then there seemed to be one of these vans at every single corner. When Peter looked intently at the man begging, it became a moment when he finally noticed not just something, but someone that he'd walked past thousands of times without ever really seeing. Then, oh, we got to go back to the picture. Put it back up. I'm not done. Then Peter says something interesting. Look at us, which comes from the Greek word blepo. A word that reaches for something deeper than just a glance. This kind of looking is an invitation into a totally different kind of seeing altogether. And then we're told that the man fixed his attention on them. His fixed attention is from that last word, epikon, which means alert. Like a deer when it's blinded by car headlights. Or like a driver when they realize there's a deer in front of them with their headlights on. Now, while this man initially would have imagined that Peter and John could have given him a coin, this very intentional and multi-layered conversation about different and deeper levels of recognition reveals how something very new is happening. And that these three people are truly beholding one another in a way that empowers, that love empowers and calls each of us to do. So what does this story with all of these really cool Greek words want us to know? That none of this, the looking, the noticing, or the invitation,

invitation is the miracle in the story. Rather, these are all the ways into the really amazing and wondrous thing that changes in this story. What changes is that a man who had been held in a category of over 40 years, the beggar, the one at the gate, was finally, after so long, recognized again as a human being, a person with a name and a story who has a place in God's beloved community. It's that kind of recognition that makes everything that follows not only possible, but beautiful, and the miracle. Peter says, "I don't have silver or gold, but what I have, I give you." His hands are empty of coins, but Peter is not empty. Consider how this man had survived for 40 years. People always gave him just enough. Coins tossed his way, met the needs for a moment. And that is something, and it's good because it did keep him alive. But those coins, they also confirmed his place. This is where you sit. This is what you get. This is how you belong. This is who you are. It was generosity, but a generosity that maintained the distance and difference rather than building up or bridging new relationships. At the end of the day, this man lived on handouts and never a hand up. What Peter offers is of a totally different kind. Peter doesn't offer a coin to get him through one more day at the gate. Peter offers him a hand, an actual hand that raises him up off the ground entirely into a new life, out of the life that he's been resigned to. Now, I learned this week about a group of women in Massachusetts. They range in their late 60s, 70s, and 80s. One of them is even 86, and they call themselves the Old Ladies Against Underwater Garbage. That's a very cool t-shirt right there. These women dive into ponds nobody else was going to clean, hauling out old tires and cinder blocks and decades of forgotten junk because they looked at the water everyone else had accepted as just a little polluted and decided that that wasn't permanent. Instead, they recognized that the pollution was fixable and they were going to be the ones to fix it. I think that's the same instinct that's going on here with what Peter does. He refuses a status quo that says, this is just how it is. He refuses that for this man. He doesn't accept a permanent judgment on who he is, but instead sees who he can still become. There's a commentary on the passage that I think puts it well. In the first century, power tended to attract wealth, but in our world, it tends to run the other way. And Acts is determined to show that whatever power Peter and John display doesn't come from status of money or from status itself. It's a source, and that is Jesus. And it isn't spent for personal gain. In fact, this kind of power tends to require something of disciples rather than just granting them advantages. Love's true power isn't to single us out so that we receive status or benefits that come at others' expense. Love's true power is revealed through how it moves people together into something new and life-giving. In the story, we're told that Peter takes the man by his right hand. And Acts is clear that this wasn't just a hand, it's his right hand. Because in the culture of the time, the right hand was the one you used to greet somebody who was your equal and who belonged in the same status as you. So this moment when Peter reaches out for this man, he isn't reaching down to someone who is lesser and needs fixing. No. What Peter is doing is both reaching out with love that recognizes the man as a beloved child of God and that breaks every rule that says this man is anything other than an equal fellow human being.

0: all of that meaning in context, that God's given power of love works through Peter and helps someone up. And here, the biblical Greek word that's used for lifting up, and I promise this is my last biblical Greek word. The word is agerio, the very same word used to describe the resurrection. Lifting up. Immediately, the man stands, he walks, he even leaps. It's amazing. And then he goes into the temple with Peter and John, not behind them, but alongside them. They're not leading him to the door or showing him the way. They're walking, the three of them together, side by side. From what we can presume from this story, this was probably the first time in this man's life where he's not being held behind from a distance. No longer is he an object of pity or a man caught in poverty who's only able to subsist on spare change. Now he's somebody who people walk alongside. Now he's somebody who's associated with the same awe and wonder that God recognizes in him as a child of God because he holds sacred worth. You see, church, this is so much more than just mere recognition. This is two people who had somewhere to be and another person who had nowhere to go. Whoever they had been to each other before their conversation, they have now become we. Now, remember that idea of a train I mentioned at the beginning of the sermon when some of you were kind of getting into the groove with me? When the day started, this man wasn't even asking to get on board. He was just looking for enough spare change to get through one more day. But love had other plans, and it pulled him in anyway. And the crowd, all the people around the temple that day, now they also see and recognize this man in a new and better way. Sure, he's walking and leaping and even praising God. Something is changing with them also as they behold someone who was there but unseen and now is truly acknowledged among them. Again, how could you not be filled with awe and wonder at that? Israel Camondunzo, a professor of New Testament studies, writes that stories like this one in Acts 3 tend to challenge our 21st century practices. The highways, streets, and communities of the world are perhaps the image of beautiful gates where hurting human beings are expecting healing, which the world and the church fail in so many ways to deliver. It is the hard fact that the world still tends to hand out things like medical care and medicine, among so much more, to those who can pay for it, while plenty of people get left out entirely. And too often, we Christians stay quiet, even when we see the sin being built right into these systems. Any story from the Bible, including this one, isn't just some ancient text that we pull out, analyze, admire, and then put it back on the shelf. Church, the train is leaving the station, and there are still people treated differently or held back instead of embraced as neighbors. There are still systems that are built and perpetuated by handouts when what's actually needed is a hand up. And there are still people who are kept in their place rather than having opportunities to rise beyond them. So the question that's asked to the crowd in Acts 3 is the same question that's asked to all of us today. And the question is not whether love has power. We know the answer to that is yes. The real question is whether we are willing to live and love like Jesus and work for a world where people can walk with each other rather than past each other. In other words, are we on board with what love can do? Amen.
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6: Sunshine mixed with clouds at times this afternoon, with daytime highs approaching 85. Mainly clear skies tonight. Slight chance of thunderstorms. Lows dip down to about 68. Chance of thunderstorms tomorrow. High temperatures reach up to 90. Sunshine mixed with clouds at times. From the Weatherology Weather Center, I'm meteorologist Paul Frombley.
7: I'm sorry in advance.
6: Okay.
7: All right. So we have $620,000 in debt outside of our mortgage.
6: Whoa.
7: Yep. My house is worth $800,000. My husband makes $880,000. I make about $70,000. Bulk of this is medical school debt. I guess what I'm interested to hear your opinion on is just how fast or what level of gazelle-like intensity that you say do we need to go over, or do we need to shovel ourselves out of this at? I'm wondering, after finishing your book, you know, I'm like, we need to eat beans and rice. We need to sell our house. We need to sell our vehicle. And I've just kind of got this overwhelming, you know, weight.
8: I don't think you need to sell your house. But I am going to recommend you get really, really serious about this. Now, let me make sure I got my numbers right here, okay? Because these are wild numbers.
7: Yes. He makes
8: 880 and you make 70.
7: Correct, yes.
8: For a total of $950,000 a year income.
7: Yes.
8: That is so cool.
9: It is.
8: Congratulations.
9: What do you do?
7: Really hard.
9: What's
7: he's
9: he do?
7: A hospitalist.
9: Okay.
8: He's a what?
7: And he's working.
9: Hospitalist.
7: Okay.
8: Yeah. Wow.
9: Way to go.
8: Okay, and you have $610,000 in non-mortgage debt. That's all your debt except your house.
7: Yep, and...
8: Okay, well, let me just ask a simple question then.
7: Yep.
8: So 610 from 950 still leaves 300,000.
7: Okay.
8: Why could you not just pay this off in 1 year and have still have a pretty decent life?
7: Yeah, I think we can do it at a pretty intense rate. Our expenses, we have four kids. His student loans are astronomical.
8: The student loans are what we're talking about.
7: Yeah.
8: 950 minus 610 is 340.
9: Yeah, what are the expenses that
8: you got taxes out of
9: that would stop you from doing what Dave is saying? I mean, I'm thinking about your mortgage. That's
8: how much
9: probably
8: is your
9: the
8: mortgage?
9: Main.
7: I think we pay easily over $7,500 a month.
9: Okay.
7: We have a suburban payment.
8: No, the suburban payment is part of
9: that's
8: the 610.
9: Part of the debt. That'll be gone.
7: Yes. Yeah. So, you know, as of right now, my husband kind of told me he thinks we could get the car and some of these additional things taken care of immediately.
9: Yeah. What's
8: the No. This is the guy that borrowed $610,000.
7: Yep.
8: OK.

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office primarily. 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And then he and my sister-in-law decided they really didn't want to participate in renting it anymore, which left that to my husband and I. We're also retired, and we had just wanted a place to park some additional money we had so that we could spread out our assets.

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13: Sunshine mixed with clouds at times this afternoon, with daytime highs approaching 85. Mainly clear skies tonight. Slight chance of thunderstorms. Lows dip down to about 68. Chance of thunderstorms tomorrow. High temperatures reach up to 90. Sunshine mixed with clouds at times. From the Weatherology Weather Center, I'm meteorologist Paul Trombley.

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2: Sunshine mixed with clouds at times this afternoon, with daytime highs approaching 85. Mainly clear skies tonight. Slight chance of thunderstorms. Lows level off around 67. Sunshine mixed with clouds at times tomorrow. Chance of thunderstorms. Daytime highs approaching 91. From the Weatherology Weather Center, I'm meteorologist Paul Frombly.

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1: Jenna is in Milwaukee. Hi, Jenna. How are you?
9: I'm doing well. How are you?
1: Better than I deserve. What's up?
9: I am wondering if you can help me with a 401k question. My financial advisor is advising me to switch from contributing to the company's Roth 401k to a traditional 401k due to basically my income level and the amount of tax savings that I would receive now.
1: Wow. That's okay. Well, you need to get a new financial advisor that can actually do math.
9: That was kind of my guess, but I didn't know if there was any specific circumstance where that would be beneficial. Yeah.
1: Yeah. So how old are you?
9: I'm 40.
1: Okay. And how much are you going to be putting into the 401k?
9: I'll basically be maxing it out.
1: Okay. So you're going to put in how much in dollars?
9: About $24,000.
1: Okay, we'll call it $2,000 a month. Okay, if I put that in the retirement calculator, that says that you're going to have at 65 $3.1 million. Okay.
9: Okay.
1: And for 25.

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11: Sunshine mixed with clouds at times this afternoon, with daytime highs approaching 85. Mainly clear skies tonight. Slight chance of thunderstorms. Lows level off around 67. Sunshine mixed with clouds at times tomorrow. Chance of thunderstorms. Daytime highs approaching 91. From the Weatherology Weather Center, I'm meteorologist Paul Trombley.
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13: 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The lady sold her house for $350,000. The appraisal came back at $380,000. 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
13: 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Wrong answer. 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
4: From ABC News, I'm Brian Clark. The World Cup final is about to kick off in New Jersey, where Spain and Argentina will meet in front of a global audience of billions, with fans like Hector Llanos of Argentina excited.
5: It's a difficult game. Spain is a great team, but we wish that we can win.
4: President Trump tops the list of dignitaries in the stadium. He'll present the trophy to the winning team. The U.S. military says it struck targets in Iran for the eighth consecutive night, and that Iran's Revolutionary Guard was the target of the most recent strikes. It's after two Americans were killed in Iran's strikes on Jordan Friday. ABC's Allison Kosick has more.
6: 16 Americans have been killed so far in this war and more than 400 wounded, according to the Department of Defense. These latest combat deaths are the first reported since the fighting restarted. President Trump reportedly telling News Nation the deaths were very sad, but insisting Iran could not be allowed to have a nuclear weapon.
4: Secretary of Energy Chris Wright told ABC's This Week that President Trump would continue the mission forward and that the U.S. is working to shrink its attacks. He was also asked by anchor Jonathan Carl who won the 2020 election.
7: He was president for 4 years. Clearly so.
8: He clearly won the election.
7: Like, I'm not an election evaluator, but it sure seems to me like he did.
4: Referring to former President Joe Biden, the refusal to answer that question from Jay Clayton, the nominee to serve as Director of National Intelligence, means that for the Vice Chair of the Senate Intelligence Committee, Mark Warner, he is not going to vote for Clayton to the position.
9: I think Jay Clayton will get confirmed, and God willing, I hope the guy that becomes DNI is the guy that I've known and liked and worked with.
4: The Taylor Farms cyclosporiasis recalls expanded to 27 states with contaminated iceberg lettuce at the center of it. You're listening to ABC News.
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4: Controversial influencer brothers Andrew and Tristan Tate were arrested Saturday in Florida.
12: Andrew and Tristan Tate arrested in Miami after British prosecutors sought their extradition. The brothers, who have millions of followers online, face new allegations of rape and human trafficking involving multiple women in the United Kingdom. They previously faced separate trafficking charges in Romania, but that case stalled. The Tates deny all wrongdoing. Their attorney calls the case politically motivated and says they'll fight the latest charges in court.

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3: Sunshine mixed with clouds at times this afternoon, with daytime highs approaching 85. Mainly clear skies tonight. Slight chance of thunderstorms. Lows level off around 67. Sunshine mixed with clouds at times tomorrow. Chance of thunderstorms. Daytime highs approaching 91. From the Weatherology Weather Center, I'm meteorologist Paul Trombley.

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13: Sunshine mixed with clouds at times this afternoon, with daytime highs approaching 85. Mainly clear skies tonight. Slight chance of thunderstorms. Lows level off around 67. Sunshine mixed with clouds at times tomorrow. Chance of thunderstorms. Daytime highs approaching 91. From the Weatherology Weather Center, I'm meteorologist Paul Trombley.

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0: 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Katrina is with us in Minneapolis. Hi, Katrina. How are you?
1: Hi, great. Thanks for taking my call. So my husband and I are new to your show. I recently just finished your book, and we have an entirely different view of our situation than we did a little while ago.
0: Thank
1: you're
0: you.
1: Going to cringe really bad when I read these, by the way. So I'm sorry in advance.
0: Okay.
1: All right. So we have $620,000 in debt outside of our mortgage.
0: Whoa.
1: Yep. My house is worth $800,000. My husband makes $880,000. I make about $70,000. 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I'm wondering, after finishing your book, you know, I'm like, we need to eat beans and rice.

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looking for is a commercial real estate agent that knows this. They don't have to be a large national firm, but they probably need a CCIM, which is the designation in that, or something like that, so that they actually know how to run the cash flow analysis on it and put it up for sale and get it sold. But you call four people. You've talked to four people. That doesn't solve your problem. You know, you got to get the thing on the market and get it gone. This thing's run its course. You're out of here. You're done. And don't play around with it and call me 5 years from now and going, we're still stuck. Well, list it and sell it. Sell it. If you have to sell it at a pretty good deal, that's fine. Get rid of it. Put some money in your pocket and wave bye to the brother-in-law.

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13: Sunshine mixed with clouds at times this afternoon with highs around 85. Mainly clear skies tonight. Slight chance of thunderstorms. Lows level off around 67. Chance of thunderstorms tomorrow. Highs level off around 91. Sunshine mixed with clouds at times. From the Weatherology Weather Center, I'm meteorologist Paul Trombley.
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2: From ABC News, I'm Brian Clark. The collapse of the ceasefire with Iran's resulted in the deaths of several U.S. service members, as ABC's Stephen Portnoy has the weekend details from Washington.
3: The death of a service member in northern Iraq is described as the result of a controlled detonation of an unexploded ordnance that was carried by a one-way Iranian attack drone. Another American was wounded in that incident. Separately, CENTCOM says unidentified remains have been located as the military has searched for a missing service member in Jordan, where two others were killed in an Iranian strike on Friday.
2: And Central Command says that U.S. strikes overnight targeted Iran's Revolutionary Guard, retaliating for the Friday strikes. President Trump's calling for new economic action. He wants Iran added to a bipartisan Russia sanctions bill. Mick Mulroy is an ABC News analyst and former Deputy Assistant Secretary of Defense for the Middle East.
4: We're trying to put a lot of economic pressure on the regime. They obviously need money to fund their operations. That's part of the blockade, for example, the naval blockade. But increasing sanctions and increasing secondary sanctions, so companies and countries that do business with Iran so that they can sell their energy, which is a majority of their income, becomes more and more difficult.
2: The World Cup final underway in New Jersey with Spain and Argentina squaring off. Argentina star Lionel Messi is the first man in history to start in three World Cup finals. President Trump will present the trophy to the winners. Authorities in Tucson, Arizona say nine people were shot early this morning in downtown before a responding police officer shot and seriously injured the suspect. Officer Frank Magu says body camera footage will help investigators figure out what happened.
5: Tucson Fire Department personnel responded, assisted in rendering medical aid, and transported all of those victims to an area hospital. Right now, the investigation is continuing. It is a rather large crime scene, as you can imagine.
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2: The season's second tropical storm's developing off the Gulf Coast.
10: Her name will be Bertha, expected to come around the Gulf Coast, first affecting the Florida Gulf Coast, then heading west all the way out to Texas. The system is currently disorganized south of Panama City, Florida. The National Hurricane Center has issued a tropical storm watch for the Florida Panhandle. They worry about flash flooding later through Thursday in Florida, Alabama, Mississippi, and Louisiana. Wayne Cabot, ABC News.

0: Controversial brothers Andrew and Tristan Tate, the influencers, were arrested in Florida, and they are facing additional charges brought by British prosecutors of rape and sex trafficking. The brothers deny any wrongdoing. There is a meeting underway to consider which historic site should be protected by a special UN cultural agency.
1: The Normandy D-Day beaches from World War II would be one of the UNESCO World Heritage Sites. That's the United Nations Educational, Scientific, and Cultural Organization. Historian David Edgerton.
2: Probably the greatest amphibious landing there's ever been. It ought to be remembered for that alone. But one reason it's particularly remembered, it is the first major commitment of Allied troops to the land war against Germany.
1: The World Heritage Committee meets in South Korea Sunday through the 29th.
0: That's ABC's Chuck Sieverts. Other sites considered include Mount Olympus. I'm Brian Clark, ABC News.
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6: Slight chance of thunderstorms tonight. Otherwise, mainly clear skies. Lows level off around 67. Sunshine mixed with clouds at times. Tomorrow, chance of thunderstorms. High temperatures reach up to 91. Slight chance for storms tomorrow night. Lows dip down to about 67. From the Weatherology Weather Center, I'm meteorologist

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0: This is Lee Habib, and this is Our American Stories, the show where America is the star and the American people, coming to you from the city where the West begins, Fort Worth, Texas. Being a rodeo clown is hard work and important work. Besides being expected to entertain massive crowds, bull riders literally put their lives in the painted hands of those involved in this unique profession. Here to share his story on becoming a rodeo clown is Leon Coffey. We'd like to thank the National Cowboy and Western Heritage Museum in Oklahoma City, Oklahoma, for providing us with this audio. Let's get into the story.
1: My dad told me when I was born we had horses. I don't think I've had been a day in my life that I didn't own at least one. Oh, man, I was born in Blanco, Texas in 1954 in the courthouse because in Blanco, Texas, the courthouse was in front and the hospital was in back. And we got a website called Courthouse Babies. It's quite the conversation piece. Great-granddad, my granddad, and my dad broke mules for the highway department when they made roads, mule teams, and Fresnos. Granddad, when he died, was 72 years old and had 40 head of horses. My dad had to go get all them horses after he died, and those two were the people that trained me and formed my life. And long before I could walk, they put you on them horses and on them baby coats and let the little babies ride around on them, just kind of get them gentle and accustomed to people. But I was the littlest of the herd. My kinfolk, my granddad would gather all the boys up every summer, and we all stayed around up there and rode horses, and I was the littlest of the herd. So I got to ride granddaddy's coach. So I learned to ride bucking horses at a very young age because I was the smallest. But I rode a lot of good bucking horses, and I started out riding bareback horses, and then I went to bulls. And back then there was 300 guys that would enter a rodeo. You know, a little rodeo, there'd be 50, 60 guys there, and they only paid four or five. And if there was paying four monies, I was most generally fifth. Every now and then, I'd let me win, like, the last hole or something like that. I rode good enough to just starve myself to death. It was a lot of fun, but when you get married and start having kids, you can't do that. I had to try to feed the family. And this whole journey of fighting bulls, being a rodeo clown, came from one day when my daughter said she wanted a tricycle. And I didn't have the money to buy it. So I just got off of them and got in front of them. The man told me one time, all you have to do is run fast and act goofy. I said, you gonna pay me for that? He said, yeah. I said, man, I used to get kicked out of school for that. Now you gonna pay me? Yeah, I can do this. So I went to work for Steiner's because she wanted that tricycle, and I was determined that I was gonna make enough money to do that. So I did it. But I thought I'd do this for a couple of years and go ahead and try to make a living somewhere and get a good occupation and try to feed my family. But I got addicted to that adrenaline rush that you have when you step out in front of 1,800 pounds of massive beast with baseball bats stuck out of each side of his hair, and the fear of God in his eye wanting to annihilate you off the face of this earth, and you got to wait to make the right move. That's an adrenaline rush that's matched by nobody. Nothing. We learned from the school of hard knock, but I would drive 200 or 300 miles to watch people work, because there weren't those schools that I could go to learn how. Because if you got hit going one way, you get up and go back the other way. And if you're tough enough, you're going to make it. If

0: Not you're going to go to the house. I'll never forget a bull they called 17 Dunn. He was a yellow ball-faced muley bull that to this day I've never gotten around. He frightened me. I got 5 gears. First, second, third, fourth, and fear gear. And when one puts me in fear gear, God couldn't catch me. This bull put me in fear gear a lot. I just could not get around him. I'll never forget that bull. I hated him. But he was probably the one bull that broke an egg in me and said, I'm going to do it. I'm going to face that fear, and got me over the hump. But I never got around him. But he hooked me a lot. But I just wouldn't quit. But you have to understand something. In rodeo, it ain't about the color of your skin. It's about your ability. If you don't have the ability to do it, you're not going to be there very long. Mm-hmm. And that was another driving force. I had to prove to everybody that I could do it. Mm-hmm. Besides the fact that I had to do it to make a living. When you're out there riding bulls and you get bucked off, and a bull's about to run over you, you don't say, send in the white guy, not the black guy. You said, send in the clowns. Mm-hmm. There's been places and times that were trying, but being raised in Blanco, Texas, out back off in the woods right there, I never knew what prejudice really was. We all eat, sleep, and break bread together. Mm-hmm. And my granddad was a Baptist minister, and I was raised in the Bible. So I had no fear of what a man could do to me as long as you're doing your job. You know, there was things that were going on back then that I was privy to, but never let it set me back. I just kept going. You can slow me down, but you ain't never gonna stop me.
1: And you've been listening to the legendary black rodeo clown, Leon Coffey, telling the story about his life, his early life. Well, let's face it, how many people are born in a courthouse? And as he put it, he got into this line of work because he wanted to get his daughter a tricycle, and he was told all he needed to do was run fast and act goofy. And suddenly he was addicted to the adrenaline rush. When we come back, more of Leon Coffey's story here on Our American Story. 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
8: And we return to our American stories and rodeo clown Leon Coffey's story. When we last left off, Leon was telling us about why he got off of bulls and put himself in front of them so he could buy a tricycle for his little girl. Let's return to the rest of the story. Here again is Leon Coffey.
9: There's two aspects to what rodeo clowning and bullfighting is. They've got to have a certain personality, but then they've got to have the eye of the tiger and control of both. That's a very difficult task. I didn't have it to begin with. I've learned it over the years. But to see somebody in a wreck and run to get in it, that's ludicrousy. But it's what we do. The only people that really know what we do and how we do it as bullfighters are cops, firemen, and soldiers. Because they all go into the fire, not away from it. And when you can do that with expertise, it's great. The crown prince of rodeo was Quail Dobbs to me. Quail was a little short guy. That he fought bulls really good. He got a lot of great rodeos, but Quail was funny. And he told me many years ago, he said, son, no funny, no money. I said, really? He said, yeah. Bullfighters are a dime a dozen. You tear up a knee and you ain't funny, yeah. You going to the house. So I had to put comedy in my bullfighting, and I hid a lot of my inability to do things with comedy. I couldn't get around a certain bull, but if I couldn't, I'd ham it up to make the people laugh. And that's what I got to seeing. Wow, that's great. Everybody sitting up there in them stands are paying your bills. Another guy I learned a lot from is Bobby Toad Cook. I will say I could never keep up with Bobby Toad Cook. He was phenomenal. I'll tell you a story about Bobby Toad Cook. There was a school of comedy called the Red Skelton School of Comedy, and you don't go to it. They come get you and take you to it, to Las Vegas, and they keep you there for 2 years. And they teach you how to be funny. And they took him out there, and he had to train for 2 years to move everybody. He had to live there for 2 years and learn how to be funny. And he learned it, and he was awesome. He had really good stuff, and he knew how to do things, how to make people laugh, how to make people feel good about laughing at you. And he said, don't make them laugh at you, make them laugh with you. I said, with you? That's a different look.

He said, the only person that really needs to be entertained is you. I said, how is that? He said, you're a clown. If you tickle, everybody else ought to be in stitches. He said, so try to entertain yourself. And that's what I've done. He also told me, he said, look, if you tell a joke, it's all yours. If it bombs, it's all you. And it's all about the delivery of that joke. It's how you deliver it. It's when you deliver it. It's the timing. You've got to have the right timing to tell the right stuff to make it work. That was extremely difficult to do, but I went out and tried to find... I studied Red Skelton tapes and Bill Cosby and all the great comedians. Bill Cosby, only because he was great with facial expressions. Red Skelton, because he was the king of comedy. Comedy is not jokes. Comedy is physical. Comedians tell jokes. Comedy, when you work in comedy, it's physical. And I am the last of the Mohicans that was a bullfighter in comedy. Nowadays, that's just not, you don't mix them two. But it's evolved over the years to where these guys nowadays, I couldn't hold a candle to them because they study it and they work at it and they finessed everything from the word go. And these guys nowadays are unbelievable athletes. When rodeo first got started, it was the guy that got hurt riding bulls would get out there and get the bull's attention, get the bull away from the cowboy. You know, just kind of because he couldn't ride no more or at that time. And he'd get him away from him. That's sort of how it all got started. And then we would had to go tell jokes or entertain the crowd and stuff. And when you go as a bullfighter, you got a lot of lives on the line with the best bulls in the world. And you cannot be out of position to take that bull away from the cowboy. Which means if you're out there too far and that bull sees you and he quits bucking and wants to chase you, you just cost that cowboy a round. You have to be in the right place at the right time and be there when you need to be there. That's a very difficult task, but the guys that go there, they're voted in there by the bull riders, and when you get to that point, they're telling you that you're the best in the business at that time. I believe in God. I will never say I saved a guy's life because that's God's job. But I will say I saved a lot of guys from a lot of bodily injury. I've had 14 knee surgeries, knee replacement. I've had 140 different breaks, some of them two or three times. Justin Healer had a readout on me one time. It was 4 pages long of all the injuries that I've had over the years. And I've been beat up, but like I said, I never had any formal training of how to do it. So every time I had an injury, it was basically because I made a mistake. Mm-hmm. If you do everything exactly right, bull can't catch you because that bull cannot hook his own hump. So that's the safest place in the world to be. A little difficult to get there, to say the least. But once you get there, you're in charge. Cowboys go down and about to get hooked or something. You go in there and take that hook and form. That's your job. You go in there with every speck of you trying to get your job done. Whatever happens, happens, and you live with it. But you try to minimize the injury to yourself and the bull rider because you have got to face the next one. One of the bullfighters told me many years ago, he said that if you get hurt on the first one, you ain't gonna be there for the last one. The good Lord gave me the ability to do what I do. Mm-hmm. And I've always said when he takes that ability away, that's when I'll quit. He's taken my bullfighting ability away because I was not vain enough to stay out there and keep fighting bulls when I knew I didn't have the step to do it. I'm still working some rodeos. I don't work a lot of them. I still work some right now. I'm still working the Houston Livestock Show and Rodeo right now. But

0: I'm not in the capacity that I used to be. Like a man told me one day, he said, you worked a long time for that name, and I let that name work for you. So I'm doing that, and I'm enjoying what the good Lord gave me the ability to do. Put butts in seats and put smiles on faces. I'm going to tell you what my motto of life was. God put me on earth to do two things. That's make people happy and help people out. And I can do them both right out there in that arena. And when he takes that ability away, it's when I'll quit. He's taking some of it, but not all of it. This is a place I never in my life thought I'd be. When I was trying to get my daughter that tricycle, I never thought I'd be sitting right here. I never thought that tricycle would put me in here.
1: And a special thanks to Leon Coffey. To see someone in a wreck, that's a cowboy, and run into it towards that bull is, as he put it, ludicrousy. Only cops, firemen, and soldiers understand what I'm talking about, but they don't have to be funny, too. And funny is money in the world of rodeo clowns. The story of Leon Coffey, here on Our American Stories.
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2: Slight chance of thunderstorms tonight, otherwise mainly clear skies. Lows level off around 67. Sunshine mixed with clouds at times tomorrow. Chance of thunderstorms. High temperatures reach up to 91. Slight chance for storms tomorrow night. Lows dip down to about 67. From the Weatherology Weather Center, I'm meteorologist Paul Trombley.
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11: This is Lee Habib, and this is Our American Stories. Nashville is known as Music City for good reason. 8 out of every 1,000 residents are involved in the music industry, which pumps $5.5 billion into the local economy each year. But beyond the raw statistics, it's the birthplace of country music. And a big reason for that is WSM and the Grand Ole Opry. 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Take it away, Craig.
12: Music City was named on the air, but it would not have been in a position to be named Music City USA or have the name stick without WSM and the Grand Ole Opry starting in 1925.
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12: The origin of the station has to precede the origin of the show, because there's no show without the station. WSM was a flight of imagination by a guy named Edwin Craig. Edwin Craig was a Tennessee native. His dad was one of the founding managers and owners of a company called the National Life and Accident Insurance

0: company. The company was still kind of getting on its feet, but they were building a fancy new headquarters building in downtown Nashville. Edwin Craig was working for the company at the time, coming up through the ranks as a walking the beat insurance salesman to a regional sales manager. His father's like, you got to come up through the ladder like anybody else. And by the time he's in his late 20s, he has a senior position in the office in Nashville, and he is now a radio enthusiast. So thinking something on the order of, we need a website in 1925. Edwin had to sell this idea to his dad and to the board of directors, which were all old guys who didn't understand where radio is going. They would say, well, why do we need this? And he would say, to spread our brand, to spread goodwill, to give back to the community, and that will come back to us as business and political alliances and all kinds of things. Long story short, he makes the sale, and they said, if we're going to do this, National Life does everything the best. They put a radio tower up on a big hill on near where Belmont University is today. They get a Steinway piano. They have the best microphones. They have the best broadcast equipment. They throw the equivalent, as I recall, the equivalent was about $1 million. They didn't give him a few bucks in the closet.
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0: And they go on the air in the evening of October 5th, 1925, with a full-scale multi-part show. They have live bands in two different hotels. They had bands on the roof of the new building, on the sixth floor roof. The station is on the fifth floor, above four floors of insurance teletypers and, you know, secretaries and claims guys. I mean, it's just the operations of the insurance business are going on right below them. And they invite the mayor and the governor of Tennessee, and they have a Shriners band, and they have all these festivities. So they have this big festive opening and got the station off on the right foot, high profile. So once WSM goes on the air, they have this responsibility to have content all day. They were not 24 hours at the beginning, but there were no records to play. So imagine the challenge of having live acts stepping to a microphone constantly from like 6 in the morning until 11 p.m. And they have to do this every day. Edwin Craig's in charge of this. And he has several people he works with initially, but the big one that he has his eye on from the day that they go on the air is a fellow from Chicago named George D. Hay. He was a newspaper columnist, so a good writer, but he got into radio in Chicago with Sears and Roebuck's big, powerful radio station. And he created a show, a variety show, called the National Barn Dance.
2: Hello, hello, hello, everybody, everywhere, and a special hello to our boys in the service, wherever they may be. Well, well, welcome to your old Alka-Seltzer National Barn Dance's 10th anniversary, folks. Yes, tonight's party marks the 10th full year since these old cowbells first rang out on the network to welcome all our good friends and neighbors to the old WLS Haylofts here in Chicago.
0: That had a sort of rural, rustic country music or hillbilly theme, as they would call it in the day, what we would have, you know, came to be country music, but also comedians or lighthearted banter. And Hay, as the MC of the show, grew to the point where he had National Magazine readers' polls saying that he was the most popular broadcaster in America. Hay accepts it just a few weeks after they go on the air, but it was not an easy fit, not a natural fit for the WSM as it started, because the community heard a radio station playing popular music, classical music, string quartets, formal solo recital piano, but also like lectures from Vanderbilt professors, and politicians would come in and give addresses. They were trying to be a full service radio station and by no means a country radio station. There wasn't even such a thing until way later in the 50s and 60s to where there were anything called quote unquote country music radio stations. This was an all purpose public interest radio station. But that happens because on a Saturday night, he needs time to fill, and he had heard about this elderly fiddle player who was the uncle of a woman who was already on the air doing some pop vocals. So they sort of almost on the fly invite Uncle Jimmy Thompson, 70 some years old, absolute classic old man, Middle Tennessee fiddler, the tradition going back to the 19th century roots. This guy would have learned his craft around

0: the Civil War, right? He's that old.
1: Hello, folks. This is old Uncle Jimmy Thompson. I'm going to play you a fine quadrille. I learned 4th day of August in 1866.
2: That's a long time. How old are you, Uncle Jimmy?
1: 82. I've got grown grandchildren and great big great-grandchildren. I'm running cars and trucks yet, and I'm playing the fiddle yet. And I love to look at a pretty woman just as good as I ever did.
2: I bet you do.
1: Sure.
2: Let's hear that quadrille, Wolf.
1: All right. Here she comes.

0: He comes on, he starts playing fiddle music, one after the other, sawing away. And while some people in Nashville probably like, what is that, turning off the radio station? A lot of people heard their music, their sort of hometown music, their personal, what they grew up on for the first time. And so they start sending those cards and letters and telegrams to WSM. And Hay and Edwin Craig realize this is the thing. Let's get him back. So they have him back. And then they begin to flesh out their lineup. And they bring in musicians from the region who are noted for their prowess in traditional old-time music. One of them is Uncle Dave Macon, who at the time was pushing 60 years old, but he was a banjo player and a songster whose day job was driving a moving wagon. He was a mule driver, but he's a known musician, so he's on the air. And the public starts to go into the studio and watch it play out live on Saturday nights. They start to crowd around the studio. They start to fill the stairwells. And then they bring in some other guys, a guy named Humphrey Bate, who was actually a physician by day, but he was a traditional musician, a picker, you know.
1: Oh, how many biscuits can

0: And Hayes like, well, let's play the part. Let's have Humphrey Bate, who's a surgeon, dress up in overalls and a floppy hat and look like a hillbilly. And his guys should be like that, too. And he starts giving the bands names like the Fruit Jar Drinkers. And they play up the artifice of it a little bit, even though the music was authentic. But they got this thing going as the Grand Ole Opry. And the rest is history.
1: And you've been listening to Craig Havenhurst. And he's a musician, but also a professional writer covering the music business, the art, the commerce, the tech, all of it in Nashville for over 25 years. When we come back, more of Craig Havenhurst's storytelling, more about the origins of the Grand Ole Opry here on Our American Stories.
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5: And we return to Our American Stories and the story of the Grand Ole Opry. When we last left off, Craig Havocurst was telling the tale of WSM's early days, the radio station that launched country music's most famous stage, explaining how a station built to serve the general public, airing everything from Vanderbilt lectures to highbrow classical music, somehow became the beating heart of foot-stomping folk. That unexpected shift didn't thrill everyone. After all, Nashville wasn't yet Music City. It was the Athens of the South, proud of its universities, its culture, and its refinement. How did the transformation take root? Let's return to the story. Here again is Craig Havocurst.
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8: Nashville's upper crust and society, the establishment, if you will, that sort of thought of Nashville as the Athens of the South, the nickname that the city had given itself, is a place of culture, higher education with Vanderbilt and many other colleges and universities. I was told that there had been sort of a rebellion against the early Grand Ole Opry on their radio station. And because Edwin Craig and the Craig family are part of the, you know, establishment in Nashville, the family had clearly heard from some of their peers, some of their other rich folk friends at the country club, that it was kind of awkward to hear this hillbilly music on the otherwise wonderful and marvelous WSM. But it turned out that this revolution was much smaller than it had been made out to be. There's a few letters to the editor, a few sly remarks. But indeed, at one point, one of the two newspapers, I think the Banner, did a kind of informal poll and said, you know, is the Opry something that you all, the people, want to hear? And should WSM keep it? And the overwhelming, like 99% of the letters that came in and the responses were, yes, we love this show. So there was never a threat to the Grand Ole Opry for real. But that dynamic played out over the years. Even into the 50s and 60s and 70s, as the country music business grew, as the first seeds were planted on Music Row, the studios, the beginnings of the record industry, the publishing industry, and it becomes something that Nashville is doing and doing well and getting a national reputation for, there was still the element of upper crust Nashville that thought, well, this is very awkward and strange for us. This is not part of our culture. This is sort of an interloper kind of a thing, to the point where songwriters couldn't get bank loans in the 60s. You know, well, that's not a real job kind of attitude. And interestingly enough, Minnie Pearl, the great and famous Minnie Pearl, the greatest comedian of the Grand Ole Opry's history, was a blue blood herself. We're kind of, she'd come up in some money and then as the family lost some money in the Depression, but she knew culture. And so she's a big famous star. So she lives in Belle Meade. She knows these people. And she became like a go-between for whenever the hillbilly roughneck musician crowd needed a kind of a translator for the establishment. She was there, whether it was fundraisers or parties or country club events with a country band. She was there to mollify and to make it all feel like part of Tennessee culture, part of real America.

0: She had a great role in that. But there was always that tension. It went back to the origins right around the same time that the Grand Ole Opry got its name, which I recall being 1927-ish. The story there is well told. It's well known, but they would get a feed from the network from New York and a music appreciation hour with a guy named Walter Damrosch, who would give lectures about symphonic music.
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0: 11. They lived in an 8-room apartment on the mezzanine level of the library. This apartment is where Viviani was born, and she's thought to be the only child ever born inside the building. The footprint of the apartment is still there today. Viviani, Edward, and John Jr. had quite a childhood inside those marble walls. They later recounted stories of playing baseball inside the library, using books as bases. The library often hosted dignitaries at lavish parties inside the stunning building. And when Viviani was 6, she recited poetry to Queen Marie of Romania in the children's collection. Because they were not allowed to have pets, John Jr. once trapped pigeons on the roof until the American Society for the Prevention of Cruelty to Animals caught wind of this and requested he free them. Viviani and her friends would slide down the banisters and play hide and seek among the library's priceless marble statues while her brothers played war in the basement. And once, a thief was caught trying to steal a rare $10,000 stamp collection from a library display. John Sr. was quite a character, and to prevent his 3 children from getting into too much mischief in the late night library, he told his kids in his distinct Bowery dialect that the library was haunted by a man killed during construction. Viviani later told the New Yorker magazine that the library is, quote, like a big marble grave at night after the cleaners are gone. The idea that the NYPL is haunted is now quite entrenched in the building's history, and the opening scene of the original Ghostbusters movie pays homage to that belief.
1: Peter, at 1:40 p.m., at the main branch of the New York Public Library on 5th Avenue, 10 people witnessed a free-floating, full-torso vaporous apparition. It blew books off shelves from 20 feet away and scared the socks off some poor librarian.
2: I'm very excited. I'm very pleased. I want you to get right down there, check it out, and get back to me.
1: No, okay?
2: Get right back to me.
1: No, Peter, you're coming with us on this one. Spengler went down there. He took PKE valences, went right off the top of the scale, buried the needle. We're close on this one. I can feel it.
0: John Jr. told the New York Times years later, quote, there was some basis for the legend. 10 men died in the 9 or 10 years it took to build the Central Library. The reading room ghost was one who had fallen from the scaffolding when they were putting in the reading room ceiling. At least, that's the way Father told it. The elder John Fiedler was also an inventor and worked with Thomas Edison. His workshop in the basement is still there today. He called it his private laboratory. He was known to have, quote, dabbled in plastics long before the word got into the dictionary. The Fiedler children had many friends in the area. Some of them lived in the Algonquin Hotel, some in Rogers Peet Department Store. This group of friends truly had a unique playground. Viviani lived in the library until she was 15 years old, leaving when she got married. John Jr. took over as the building superintendent from his father, retiring in June 1949. All told, the Fiedlers lived inside the New York Public Library for 38 years. You can read more about the Fiedler family and their adventures inside the New York Public Library in 2 books about their lives, The Story Collector and its sequel, The Story Seeker.
3: 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What a beautiful way to grow up. The reading room may be my favorite place in all of New York City. I can't tell you how many hours I spent there as a boy. Just love the place. And that reading room, well, you're going to read. The story of John Fiedler, the family that lived in the New York Public Library, here on Our American Story.

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3: Slight chance of thunderstorms tonight, otherwise mainly clear skies. Lows level off around 67. Sunshine mixed with clouds at times. Tomorrow, chance of thunderstorms. High temperatures reach up to 91. Slight chance for storms. Tomorrow night, lows dip down to about 67. From the Weatherology Weather Center, I'm meteorologist Paul Trombley.
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7: This is Our American Stories, and our next story, well, it's a little gross, it's a little silly, and involves two young men coming up with a smelly, smelly product that ultimately has been put to use by the U.S. military to actually prepare medics and other types of people involved in operations that would include horrible smells. How did these two guys come up with their smelly product called liquid, well, I'm just going to say assets? Well, here's Andrew Masters and Alan Whitman with the story.
8: Alan and I met in an engineering department in Fort Wayne, Indiana, where we were doing electrical for automotive and trucks. And we're dealing with managers who are not interested in building a good product, but dealing with corporate politics and trying to advance their own careers, never making any decisions that might cause them a career choice. So, you know, and Whitman and I are, we both have spines and we're more interested in, you know, building a good product and using logic and not really interested in a bunch of bull. And for that reason, we kind of gravitated toward each other and became pretty good friends. And Whitman kept talking about the stuff he had back in high school and had used to great effect. It stunk really bad and that he still had a little bit left and he should bring it in. And I guess at this point, Alan should probably back up to, you know, 15 years previous as to the story of the beginning of what became liquid in his experience.
9: All right. Well, this is Alan. And I actually came up with this in high school completely by accident. Everybody asked me, well, how did you create it? Well, I can't get into the details, but I can say that my parents have bought me a chemistry set. And I was into sort of mixing things together and checking stuff out. And it just happened to be one day that I came across this stuff that was, it just was so nasty. I thought, man, what if I took this into school and played around with it a little bit? And so I did that. And it was shocking, you know, with the reaction of people when you spray it in a classroom and everybody's, you know, going crazy and everybody's saying that the restroom actually smells better than the classroom, those kind of things. So had a lot of fun with it there. And then ultimately graduated, went to college, became an electrical engineer. And I didn't use it all those years. And it wasn't until I got hired into my electrical engineering job where Andrew was. Or actually, I was there first. He came later. But when he showed up, the company was... most of the people in there were very disgruntled at the time because we were told basically that we were going to be laid off. Probably we figured it would be about 5 years that we had left. And so everybody was pretty upset. So I was telling Andrew and a few other friends that I had the stuff I used in high school that I even cleared out a basketball game one time in high school. And they're just sort of looking at me like, yeah, sure you did, whatever.
8: You need to go into the details of the basketball game.
9: Okay, on the basketball game. So what I ended up doing was me and a buddy of mine, we grabbed an old Elmer's glue bottle. So you know how big those are, right? That's a pretty nice sized bottle. We filled one of those up. And right before the game started, we went into the bathroom in that hallway, the men's bathroom. And they had those old, I guess the radiator style.

0: style heaters. And I went in there and I dumped that entire bottle into that radiator, and you could hear it sizzling and steaming, and I took off. So I went back up in the stands over there in the gym, and we could see through the doors into the hallway. And it was about half an hour later, I looked down and I see somebody walking by with their shirts over their, you know, people with shirts over their faces, and they're waving their hands. And I looked at my buddy, I said, oh man, I said, it must be hitting good. So we went back down there halftime, and they had both double doors open on both ends of the hallways. It was snowing outside, and that place completely smelled like and we were just having a great old time. People were trying to figure out what was going on. So I'm telling them about this story, my coworkers, including Andrew, and I think people had doubts. So I was like, all right, well, I actually had some stuff that was at least 15 years old that was in a baby food jar that the lid had actually rusted on. So I carefully got that off without breaking the jar. And sure enough, the stuff still smelled like so I'm like, all right, you know, game on. So I grabbed a Visine bottle, reamed the tip of it out, and filled that baby up, and I took it in, and we actually had a let me go back.
1: Well, I mean, he had shared the smell with us, and it really was shocking, just smelling the bottle. Next thing we're walking by where his manager sits. It's a cubicle area, and I'm walking ahead of him. Next thing I know, I hear Whitman go, "Cover me," and I'm like, I'm confused. I turn around, and he's got that Visine in his both hands, like he's almost like he's peeing. That's the vision I had as far as remembering turning around and seeing Whitman putting full pressure on that Visine bottle, aiming it right towards Stinson's office. And, you know, this is my first experience of liquid outside the bottle, you know, so.
0: And by the way, they had set up a large fan, an industrial fan. They were blowing that crap around a 10,000 square foot design center. And that whole place smelled like everybody had their shirts over their faces. And it was shocking. I remember that it worked well, but it worked really well in the room.
1: Yeah, so he just had a little bit left in that baby food jar. And I remember, because we were running out, you added a little alcohol to it. Yeah. Because, I mean, really, I don't even know if we did, what, two operations?
0: I don't know. It was probably a few, but the problem was is that once we did it, we had to have more because it was so addicting that we couldn't stop doing it. And then the problem was is that I couldn't remember exactly how to make more.
1: We're like, how can you not remember? And he goes, well, I know the basics, but there's some other, you know, like subtle things.
0: The process. There's a process to making it. And if you don't have that exactly right, it ain't going to happen. That's all I can say.
1: Yeah, so we're all jonesing for more operations and, you know, trying to get daily updates. And finally one day, Whitman comes in and he goes, oh, I think it's ready. I think we got it. And we tested it, and sure enough. So that set off how long did we do?
0: Months.
1: 2 months?
0: Yeah, a couple.
1: 3 months?
0: 3-4 months.
1: Of basically strategizing of how to create maximum chaos without drawing too much attention where we would actually get caught. Good.
0: So what would happen is that if I went into the bathroom and somebody had plugged up a toilet, I'd call in a visual to Andrew, which basically he had some out in his car, and then he'd go out in his car and I'd tell him, we got a visual in, you know, stall number 3, building 1, and he'd go get the stuff, and then he'd go ahead and ass the hell out of it. And so we could, it was hard to get in trouble because, you know, there it is, right? There's the, you know, the block toilet, and there, you know, of course the janitor would come in or whatever, he'd be just, you know, losing his mind, going, I don't even understand how this is possible. He'd be in there with the plunger trying to get this down while this overwhelming smell, which is really not from the actual problem. You know, it's actually our stuff. And that started being a fun thing. So, you know, we'd have times where I'd call in a visual and Andrew would hammer it. And we'd come back and they'd have crime scene tape, you know, over the door, like, this bathroom is closed.
1: I was walking through the area, and of course, it's, you know, it was a day I'd hit it hard, and a guy was walking in front of me from another department, and it was obviously he was very disturbed. And our buddy Joe was walking out of his cubicle area, and he intersected the guy, you know, and the guy stopped and looked at Joe, and he goes, "What is the

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11: Slight chance of thunderstorms tonight, otherwise mainly clear skies. Lows of a lot around 67. Sunshine mixed with clouds at times. Tomorrow, chance of thunderstorms. High temperatures reach up to 91. Slight chance for storms. Tomorrow night, lows dip down to about 67. From the Weatherology Weather Center, I'm meteorologist Paul Trombley.

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0: Born on America's darkest day, 9/11/01. 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Heroes like U.S. Army Sergeant Mario Nelson. He served in the National Guard and then volunteered at Ground Zero after the 9/11 attacks. Later, Mario enlisted full-time in the Army, was deployed to Iraq. And then Mario sadly made the ultimate sacrifice. He was killed by a rocket-propelled grenade. Sadly, Mario left behind his wife, Mecca, their daughter, Mia. And after his death, Mecca began helping others heal from grief and trauma. And the Tunnel to Towers Foundation recognized the sacrifice of this family and were able, because of your generosity, to provide Mecca and Mia with a mortgage-free home. 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The letter T, the number two, the letter T.
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1: 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Brought to you by the Ad Council and its Prediabetes Awareness Partners.

0: charge.
1: 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Hey, Steve! It's now a good time? No? Okay, no problem. Bye.
0: Or D, help her find a new boyfriend.
1: I know a great place to meet boys. The internet. Nice, single boys. Never mind. How about some ice cream?
2: As a parent, there are no perfect answers. But you don't have to be perfect to be a perfect parent. Thousands of teens in foster care will love you just the same.
0: For more information on how you can adopt, visit AdoptUSKids.org. 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
3: 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Learned about loans, scoured neighborhoods, and asked the right questions. If you manage that, you can get your retirement plan on track. Visiting AceYourRetirement.org can help. Brought to you by AARP and the Ad Council.